0: at the Peaks and a member of the security team. Smith loved poker, but most of all, he loved his partner of 28 years, Debbie. Crippen Funeral Home will attend to services. Smith is survived by his siblings, Bill, Howard, and Bonnie, his children, Jeff, Sean, Troy, Robert, and Lori, multiple grandchildren, and his love, Debbie. U.S. Immigration and Customs Enforcement, or ICE, took a man into custody last week outside the San Miguel County Jail. According to the San Miguel County Sheriff's Office, ICE agents were waiting to take the man into custody when he was released from jail.
1: A scuffle ensued, and the individual was apprehended and driven away. We did not get any reports of injuries.
0: That's San Miguel County Sheriff Public Information Officer Susan Lilly.
1: This individual had been arrested for a second offense on domestic violence, and he had been deported previously.
0: The sheriff's office says ICE agents learned about his arrest through court records. Lilly says the sheriff's office did not notify ICE the man was in custody or assist with the apprehension.
1: There is no collaboration. Colorado law does not permit local law enforcement for notifying ICE about an individual's immigration status. So there's no collaboration.
0: However, Lilly says the sheriff's office is also prohibited from interfering with federal immigration officers. Lilly notes she understands why the incident may be upsetting to the community, but she says the incident was isolated to one individual.
1: Anytime ICE is in our county, it can stir people up, and understandably so. We have no reason to believe ICE is actively conducting raids in San Miguel County.
0: But Claudia Garcia Curcio says it is important for the community to prepare for more contact with ICE.
2: We're not thinking of if ICE were to come and do a raid, it's when. And so we're trying to prepare ourselves. We're trying to talk to our community members and the business owners of, like, when this happens, the folks that work with you, how are we protecting them? What is the information that they need to know if ICE were to come through the doors and profile? Because that's what they've been doing.
0: Garcia Curcio works at the Wilkinson Public Library and is an advocate in the local immigrant community. She adds it's important that members of the community, regardless of their immigration status, have due process.
2: With this administration, I feel that when somebody gets arrested, they're criminals and ICE should come and pick them up. It's not that black and white. If you're a U.S. citizen, you get due process. You get the right to go through court and say, are you guilty of these charges? But the risks are higher when you are undocumented.
0: Laura Fehrenbacher is an immigrant affairs advocate with Tri-County Health Network. She says it's important for the immigrant community to be smart and take precautions, but she adds the community can't live in fear.
3: No matter what they say, we do have rights in this country, and we are protected by the Constitution of the United States. No matter what I say, no matter what they say, the law is a law, and we still have hope that they respect that, they honor that.
0: Tri-County Health Network has resources and an attorney to help individuals and families prepare and navigate the system if someone is detained or deported. More information is available at tchnetwork.org. A firefighter battling the Gold Mountain fire died on Sunday. According to the Gunnison County Sheriff's Office, they received a call just after 5 p.m. that an aircraft engaged in firefighting operations had crashed into the Silverjack Reservoir northeast of the fire perimeter. The Montrose County Sheriff's Office dive team responded to the incident and recovered the body of the pilot, the only person on board. No other information has been released. The pilot is the fourth firefighter to die in Colorado this wildfire season. Three firefighters died while fighting the Snyder Fire in Mesa County at the end of June. The Gold Mountain Fire is currently burning over 35,000 acres and is 11% contained at broadcast deadline. Jeremy Dietz is the operations section chief for the Rocky Mountain Incident Management Team, the federal team leading the fire response. During an operations briefing on Monday, he said containment remains in place for the southwest and western portion of the fire along the Highway 550 corridor between Ouray and Ridgeway.
4: Looking at the fire as it moves north, we've got indirect line in place so we can utilize that connects all the way into Division Hotel and into Division Kilo up here on the top of the Cimarron.
0: The management team has divided the fire into a number of divisions, Alpha, Charlie, Delta, Foxtrot, Papa, for example. Hotel and Kilo are on the north side of the fire, northeast of the Ridgeway Reservoir. Deet says divisions Papa and Romeo are also making good progress.
4: Had a very successful day yesterday, able to increase our primary lines around the Bear Claw, Silverjack subdivisions into the Silverjack Reservoir. Uniform was able to concentrate a lot of their efforts up on the High Mesa area, the Johnson Park area, and utilize some secondary lines and some contingency lines that we had in there as well.
0: To the south, the Ferris Fire continues to burn over 60,000 acres. Over the weekend, several areas in San Miguel County were told to prepare for evacuation along Highway 141 from the top of Slick Rock Hill to the San Miguel Dolores County line, with a small portion of the county evacuating along the county line. At the same time, several evacuation zones lowered their evacuation status, with residents able to return home. Residents must have reentry cards to return to their property. Reentry card pickup is available at 8477 Road 7.7 in Dove Creek. Charles Dalton will be joining Telluride Town Council after a close election. Two seats were open in Telluride's special town council election on June 30th. Maria Stark handily won one of the seats, but the second seat between Dalton and Chris Uline was too close to call. The San Miguel County Clerk's Office counted the final votes on July 9th. In the end, Dalton garnered the second highest votes, with only 24 votes standing between him and Uline. Speaking to Coda when he announced his candidacy, Dalton says he wants to work on improving communication between the community and the government, and also wants to lend his finance background to major projects.
5: If you look at our town budget, it has exploded in recent years. We've got a lot of important things that need to be done, and I think we need to make sure we are being accountable for how we're spending this money, and we're spending it in the most judicious way, and getting what we need done, whether that's affordable housing or a gondola or a wastewater treatment center. But those are all huge projects, and I think I would just like to be a little more involved in that financial aspect of town government.
0: Charles Dalton and Maria Stark will be sworn in to Telluride Town Council on Tuesday, July 21st. They will serve terms until 2029. The Colorado Department of Transportation will begin wall and tunnel repairs along Highway 550 at Red Mountain Pass next week. The work will take place at two locations just south of Ouray at mile markers 91 and 89. At marker 91, work will include maintenance and repair inside the tunnel. Drainages will be cleaned and cleared, and the tunnel walls will be repaired. At marker 89, work will include repairing and reinforcing a retaining wall. Drivers between Ouray and Silverton should expect 15 to 20 minute delays and single lane alternating traffic. Work will run from 7 a.m. to 7 p.m. Monday through Friday, with potential overnight and weekend work. Work is expected to begin on Monday, July 20th, and run through the end of September. Monsoon rains forecasted for later this month could ease some of the worst of our region's drought conditions, but that precipitation comes with its own hazards. Rocky Mountain Community Radio's Caroline Yanez has more.
6: Many fires this summer have burned in challenging terrain for firefighters, like the Gold Mountain Fire in the mountains near Ouray, the Ferris Fire near the Dolores River, and the Babylon Fire in the canyons of Bears Ears National Monument. Daniel Swain, a weather and climate scientist with the University of California and the National Science Foundation in Boulder, says the monsoon rains could impact those areas.
7: There's some steep canyons there, some very steep slopes that have burned that would tend to increase the risk of flash floods or debris flows. And so, you know, it might not take as much rain or as intensive rain as would historically have been the case to cause a flash flood or debris flow.
6: Despite the risk of post-fire debris flows, he says precipitation would make firefighting conditions easier and reduce the risk of new fires breaking out. Swain also says it's unlikely that monsoon rains would make a real dent in the prolonged drought conditions in the region. For that, we'd need several wet winters in a row. Caroline Yanez, Rocky Mountain Community Radio.
0: The National Weather Service forecast for the Western San Juans calls for a chance of showers and thunderstorms tonight, with mostly cloudy skies and a low around 50 degrees. Tuesday, there's a 50% chance of showers and thunderstorms. The high is near 80 degrees, with a low around 50 at night. Wednesday has a 70% chance of showers and thunderstorms, with mostly cloudy skies and a high in the mid-70s. Wednesday night calls for showers and thunderstorms, with a low around 50. 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

Good evening. It's 7:02, and you're listening to KOTO in Telluride, or KOOK in Ridgeway. This is Jumpin' Jan, and I'll be with you till 9 o'clock. In just a few moments, we'll have the community calendar. Please stay tuned.

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Birthdays: Michael Cram, Harrison Ford, Louise Mandrell, Patrick Stewart, Roger McGuinn, Spud Webb, Alan Bradbury, Mike Rydell, Herb Brazington, Jack Kemp, Cheech Marin, Cameron Crowe, and Ken Brard. 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The Queen of Readers Advisory, Tiffany Osborne, will be there to talk about the hottest new titles, and Miss Melissa will be providing an interactive story time for the kids. 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And, of course, plenty of books. Mountain Village Market on the Plaza is Wednesday, July 15th, from 11 until 4 p.m. in the Heritage Plaza. 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This event is free and open to the public. Come early to ensure your seat. Seats are general admission and cannot be reserved. If you have pre-purchased a book and would like to have it signed with a personalization, please bring your book to Between the Covers Bookstore no later than 6 p.m. on Tuesday, July 14th. Please write legibly on a yellow sticky note the name for personalization. Please write your name on a sticky note on the front of the book so organizers know who to return the book to. That makes sense. The Car Henge parking lot is closed for vehicle access through Friday, July 17th, to allow the town of Telluride to erect story poles on site as part of an ongoing Car Henge lot redevelopment project. Telluride's favorite art party is just around the corner. The annual AHA event invites talented artists to put on a unique and immersive multimedia experience right here in Telluride. Tune in to Off the Record this Tuesday at 6 p.m. to hear from the artists featured at this year's extravaganza and join the conversation by calling 970-728-4333. You are in tune with KOTO Telluride and Kook Ridgery, K287CC Placerville, K207AS Telluride Pandora, K262DL Norwood, K207AU Ophir. 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And in the weather, chance of showers, then partly cloudy. Tomorrow, slight chance of showers, then chance of thunderstorms. Tuesday night, chance of showers. Wednesday, chance of showers, then showers likely. Yes!
40 to 70% on Wednesday. Showers on Wednesday night. Showers, then chance of showers. Chance of showers and thunderstorms, 40 to 80% on Thursday. Showers, then slight chance of thunderstorms Thursday night. Friday, chance of showers, then thunderstorms. And Friday night, showers likely, then mostly cloudy. We need the precipitation so badly. Let's just hope that those lightning bolts don't create another problem in the area that we really don't need. It's 7:09. You are listening to KOTO Telluride. And in just a few moments, I am going to play Steely Dan's very first album, Can't Buy a Thrill. So stay tuned for that, won't you? Thanks so much for listening.

And now, as promised, we are going to have Steely Dan's Can't Buy a Thrill in its entirety. You know, I've always felt that playing one song off an album is kind of like reading one chapter out of a book. So I'd love to have your input on this. After we listen to this whole album, let me know what you think. 970-728-4333. On side one, Do It Again, Dirty Work, Kings, Midnight Cruiser, Only a Fool Would Say That. Side two, Reelin' in the Years, Fire in the Hole, Brooklyn Owes the Charmer Under Me, Change of the Guard, and Turn That Heartbeat Over Again. Featuring Jeff Skunk Baxter, guitar, pedal steel guitar, Walter Becker, electric bass, guitar and vocals, Denny Diaz, guitar, electric sitar, Donald Fagan, piano, electric piano, plastic organ, vocals, Jim Hodder, drums, percussion, vocals, David Palmer, vocals. Like I said, this is Steely Dan's very first album. It was released in 1972. And we are going to listen to it on vinyl. So at the end of the first side, I'm not going to talk. Well, no, I don't think I'm going to talk. But it give me a second to flip the album and put side two on. I hope you enjoy it. Thanks again for listening to KOTO Telluride, KOOK Ridgeway.

There you have it. In its entirety, Steely Dan, Can't Buy a Thrill, came out in 1972. Excuse me while I pull the needle off this record here. On vinyl, no less. Great album. Great album. 72. Wow. 54 years ago? Donald has actually just stopped touring. He is no longer touring with Steely Dan, his stepdaughter Amy Helm reports, but he's still making music. Yep, lots and lots of great Steely Dan albums. I want to play just a few more Steely Dans. Well, it's hard to pick, but these are three of my favorite Steely Dan songs. I hope you enjoyed the album feature. I'm not going to play Steely Dan every week, but I'm thinking about playing an entire album every week. How do you feel about that? I kind of like it. You get into the groove of the album, you know what I'm saying? But let me know what you think. I'd appreciate it. Give me a shout, 970-728-4333. Now here's just a few more Steely Dan.

It's now 8:04 here at your community radio station, KOTO Telluride, KOOK Ridgeway. And I realized that I forgot to read what's coming up on KOTO. This evening at 9 o'clock, it's Elliot Day and Night. Tomorrow morning at 6, the Reverb Room, 7, Morning Edition, 8 o'clock, the KOTO News rebroadcast, and at 9 o'clock, it's the Flying Axeman. So, I got a couple of calls from people that really enjoyed the whole album being played. And I also got a text from Helena, visiting from Switzerland, 16-year-old exchange student from Switzerland, who loves Steely Dan and is very excited right now while I was playing that album. So, Helena, I couldn't find your request, she requested Black Cow when I was playing Black Cow. But this next one goes out to you. Welcome to Telluride.

seems to me like they want us to be afraid, man. Maybe we just like being afraid. Maybe we just so used to it at this point that it's just a part of us, part of our culture. Security alert on orange. It's been on orange since 01, G. I mean, what's up, man? Can a brother get yellow, man? Just for like 2 months or something? Goddamn. Sick of that. Mike.

I'm Billy Bob Bobob, and I'm your host.

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We're gonna have a good old time. You heard correctly. We'll be in here from Saturday night all the way into Sunday morning. So let's keep it shaking. Music we have planned for tonight comes from all around the world. And faithful listeners of World Music Radio know this is an experience.

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2: The one and only John Batiste. Do not miss John Batiste at Blues and Brews Sunday night. The whole Blues and Brews is excellent, but Sunday night is John Batiste. Before him is Tab Benoit, and before him is Samantha Fish. Anyway, Saturday night is Keb Moen and Taj Mahal, and Friday night is Marcus King. It's going to be a great Blues and Brews. Okay. This is Jumpin' Jan, and I've been here since 7 o'clock, did the album feature, got a lot of positive feedback, got some texts and a few more phone calls, so I'm going to be doing that. I'm going to be playing an album from 7 till 7:45, whatever how long it takes on my shows. They're not all going to be Steely Dan. I have a large record collection. Hey, I wanted to announce this. Lexi lost her female 14-year-old German Shepherd Husky mix. It's a female tan with a white chest. She was lost at 950 East Columbia. She's 14 years old. She doesn't have a collar on. She is microchipped. But if you find her, if you could please give Lexi a call. Obviously, she's very concerned about her dog. 713-444-4592. German Shepherd Husky Mix out there on East Columbia. Keep an eye out. Okay, 2 weeks from now, on the 27th, I'll be back doing this again. It was really a fun show tonight. Thanks so much for all the calls and texts and I hope everyone has a wonderful evening. Thanks so much for listening. You are listening to KOTO Telluride, KOOK Ridgeway. I'm handing it over to Elliot day and night.
3: Thanks. Yeah, thanks for joining me. I'll take the headphones too whenever you have a sec. thanks everyone. I'm Elliot. I'm happy to be hosting for you again tonight. And I'll get it started off with a request. This is, we're gonna do this. Oh, where the heck is the freaking keyboard?
2: What are you looking for?
3: The keyboard for the computer.
2: Oh, it's right here.
3: Oh. Cool. We're going to start this off. I usually start my show off in the same way every time, and I usually play the song that I really like to start the show off called Intro, Club Intro by Mile High Club. But we have a request from Craig Mahonen. So we're going to hear a song called Into the Fire.
2: It's very important that it's dedicated to the fire.
3: Oh, yeah, I was just going to get to that.
2: Okay.
3: Yeah. Yeah, it's very important that we know that this song is dedicated to the firefighters.

0: Wow. There's a lot of songs called Into the Fire. It looks like there's a couple versions, but I'll play this one. Just bear with me as I get my...
1: Every year, our nation's forests are devastated by wildfires.
0: This goes out to the firefighters out there.
1: It's the job of the United States Forest Service to extinguish those blazes wherever they find them. The firefighting heroes are dedicated to the service and love the forest. Many will join the ranks of thousands who have lived to tell their stories, but there are many others who have never returned. This song is in honor of those that have walked into the fire.

colleges, trade schools, with shovel axe, Pulaski's, McLeod, their work and tools. They joined the ranks of thousands who've answered to the call. Some will live to tell their stories, others take the fall.

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Better thank you, God, for Nomex, and pray that fire won't run.

All right, that was Into the Fire by Black Irish Band. Requested by Craig Mahonan. So thanks for that. And he called in and we talked as the song was playing. And he raised two boys here in 1971, one of which he said became a firefighter after high school. So he said it was the adventure of a lifetime, and I can only imagine. I'm going to get right into the show then with the song I previously mentioned. It's called Club Intro. After that, I'm just going to do a little breakdown of this first set of songs. So we'll do that. That's a normal one. I play it every time. The next song is one that I've heard before, and I heard it the other day, and it really just caught me off guard again, and I just realized how much I love the song. So that'll be the second song. It's a song called Shooting Star by Richard In Your Mind. Then after that, we're going to get to my favorite part of the new Boards of Canada album. Boards of Canada is electronic duo from Scotland or Ireland. No, they're Scottish. I'm sorry. So if you listen to my show regularly, you would probably know Boards of Canada because I play them pretty regularly. Not all the time because they're more electronic and I focus more on the rock psych stuff. But I do play them usually later on in the show. And they put out their first release of 13 years. So they just had a release in May. And it was their first release in 13 years. And they're a very influential pop band. Very influential electronic duo. So they put out this album. I'm going to play my favorite part of it, which is a two-song segment. And then we'll go into Ariel Pink. Pink's Another Weekend. And then two songs from one of my favorite albums, Halcyon Digest. So we're going to hear Coronado by Deer Hunter, and He Would Have Last by Deer Hunter. That other than that, we'll get into some more stuff later. So thanks for being here with me, and we'll get right into it with Club Intro by Madhav Club, followed by Shooting Star, and the new Boards of Canada, Into the Magic Land, and Blood in the Labyrinth.

All right, that was a song called Another Weekend by Ariel Pink. Before that was Blood in the Labyrinth by Boards of Canada. Before that was Into the Magic Land by Boards of Canada. Into the Magic Land by Boards of Canada before that. Those two are in succession in the album, too, and I really like that segue, and they're two great songs. Before that was Shooting Star by Richard In Your Mind, and yeah. Next up, we got a song called Coronado by Deer Hunter, and then I'm going to play the song after that. It's the two last songs on the album. The song after that on the album is called He Would Have Laughed, so we'll hear that. Then a song by Ankh by Temples. Then a song called Aftermath by Fish. And we'll see where it goes from there. So thanks for tuning in, people. Sit back, relax, turn the speakers up and the lights down. This is Relics.

0: All right, I'm going to cut it right there for a sec. You're listening to Relics. My name's Elliot. I'm in the studio with Neil. Say what up, Neil.
1: How's it going, guys?
0: How's it going, girl? We're chilling, bumping some tunes, hanging out, eating some za. And it's 9:59 and 30 seconds, so that reminds me that I have to say you're listening to KOTO Telluride, 91.7 FM, and 90.3 FM KOOK Ridgeway. Like I said, you're listening to Relics. So that was a song by D.N. Herder. So it's D period N period Herder. The song is called Shigeo Sakito. Before that was Lately and Another Time by Loving. Before that was the song, a rare song called Aftermath by Fish, which has never seen a live performance with the full band. Before that was a song by Ankh called Temples. And I told you about the two before that, so I'm all caught up. I think we're going to switch gears, and I'm going to take us straight into 1975 to Pink Floyd's seminal album, Wish You Were Here. This is a track that's 13 minutes long and 33 seconds. It's Shining Your Crazy Diamonds, part 1 through 5. We'll hear that. And after that, I'm going to play one more song from the album and then finish with the bookend of Shining Your Crazy Diamonds, part 6 through 9. So we'll get into that. And we'll keep going into some more electronic music and then bring it into some modern kind of psych rock and some more Temples, a little Tame Impala, and some Tipper. So stick with us and join us now as we venture on into the land of Pink Floyd's Wish You Were Here. And I'm wearing a shirt, a Wish You Were Here shirt, actually, too, right now. So how fitting. I didn't even realize that. Call me if you want. It's 970-728-4333 if you want to talk about live music. Hope you're having a great night out there. Stay safe, everyone.

All right, folks, thanks for hanging out. You just made it through the Wish You Were Here Pink Floyd segment of the show, and we'll be moving on. So up next is a song called Thin Banshee by Tipper. To get a little electronic vibes going that we know Telluride knows and loves in the underground and the underbelly. We know they love the Thin Banshee by Tipper. So we'll get onto that right now. And then after that, we're going to hear a little Tame Impala, Solitude is Bliss, and then two songs from Temple's Move with the Season and Colors to Life, followed by The Axis by the OCs, which will take us out for the evening. If you have any questions, want to talk about live music, give me a call. Until then, until next time, it's been a pleasure hosting. This is Elliot Day and Night, checking out for the evening. This has been Relics, and it's always a pleasure. I love you, Telluride. Until next time.

All right, that was a song called Colors to Life. Before that was Move with the Season, also by Temples. This is The Access by the OCs, and that does it for tonight. I'll catch you guys in 2 weeks when I host again from 9 to 11. This is The Access by the OCs. Hope you enjoy.

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I just gotta say, you're listening to KOTO 91.7 FM Telluride and KOOK 90.3 Ridgeway. Thanks for being tuned in. Have a great night, everyone.

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Also, KOTO Translators, K287 CC Placerville, K207 AS Telluride and Pandora, K262 DL Norwood, and K207 AU Ophir.

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I was always feeling sorry for myself and my bad luck. I never stopped

I'm Nicole Hughes, Levi's mom. 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Drowning is quick and silent. 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

I never made it with the scarecrow. I go to the cornfield at night, alone, and wait. I pray he will come to me. I call to him with my mind. Whether he hears me or doesn't hear me, he never comes.

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God, send me love. Please.

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1: You make me feel so young.

You're in tune with KOTO Telluride and KOOK Ridgeway. Also, KOTO Translators, K287CC Placerville, K207AS Telluride and Pandora, K262DL Norwood, and K207AU Ophir.

0: Good morning, everyone. In the Coto Valley and beyond, it is 6:17 and 55 degrees outside the KOTO studios. I'm in the Purple House Sun Pine. I'm sorry, I'm a little discombobulated because I came in this morning to some serious technical difficulties. The computer doesn't work. We've become so computer-oriented. We're stuck. I'm here with special guest all the way from Switzerland. We never came up with a DJ name.
1: Oh, yeah, we didn't. Well, I'm just going to say Helena.
0: All the way from Switzerland. It's Helena. You might remember her from last summer. We had an amazing playlist.
1: Yeah, we did.
0: Worked out that we were going to work on, but the computer doesn't work. So that's the major technical difficulty.
1: We
0: came in to a new computer,
1: it.
0: Which is not functioning. So you have to give us a minute while we pull a bunch of CDs.
1: Yeah.
0: And records off the shelves, which might take a minute. So whatever DJ Otto is playing, it's not us. Just in case it's bad.
1: Yeah.
0: So we'll be right back. Enjoy some DJ Otto while we figure things out.

0: Okay, good morning once again. We're back. I think we've recovered. Yeah. You are tuned in to The Reverb Room on KOTO and Telluride with DJ Elsie and Helena. Helena is visiting from Sweden. She has Switzerland. It's morning. I haven't had any caffeine. Sorry.
1: That's okay.
0: How insulting. She's helping me pick a playlist, which has been excellent. We started out... Whoa. Oh, that's you.
1: Sorry.
0: It's all right. We had some technical difficulties. I think we've recovered.
1: More or less.
0: We played you an 11 minute and 25 second yes song.
1: Yeah, which is amazing.
0: To give us time to recover, because you can do that on Kodo. So I hope everybody enjoyed Heart of the Sunrise this morning. Appropriate, as that is what the sun is doing. Yeah. Slash has done. What do we have next?
1: You're Gonna Get Your Fingers Burned by the Alan Parsons Project.
0: Right on.

0: We apologize for interrupting Easy Lover, but we've got to go to the news. So this is the Reverb Room signing off only for now and handing things over to NPR's Morning Edition.
1: Good morning. President Trump doesn't want any tolls in the Strait of Hormuz unless the U.S. is charging them. We break down the vague language in Trump's deal with Iran that has both countries seeing things their way. It's Morning Edition from NPR News. Trump sued an agency he controlled and wound up with a settlement that gave him immunity from prosecution over his tax returns. I'm Amy Martinez.
2: And I'm Michelle Martin. A federal judge now says that lawsuit was an attempt to manipulate the courts. Also, this year's El Nino is expected to raise sea levels even higher. And she calls herself Baby Rose, but she has the voice of an old soul. In her latest album, Yearnalism, she goes deep into big, complicated feelings. It's Tuesday, July 14th. On this day in 2015, Iran agreed to a nuclear deal with the Obama administration and five U.S. allies. News is next.
3: Live from NPR News in Washington, I'm Nora Rahm. The Maine Attorney General is investigating the latest fatal shooting involving ICE agents. Officials say the man was killed yesterday trying to get away from agents who were looking for an immigrant subject to deportation. Senator Angus King told Morning Edition he was told the man who died was not the subject of the warrant, and officials have not provided much information.
4: This is a very vague allegation that was in the statement from DHS last night, and that's why we need a true, independent, transparent investigation, not strictly by the federal authorities. The problem is the federal authorities have very little credibility now.
3: The shooting follows last week's deadly shooting by ICE agents in Houston. A drop in oil prices in June led to a sharp drop in inflation after May's more than three-year record high. NPR's Stephen Bisaha reports on the latest Labor Department cost of living data.
5: Consumer prices in June were up 3.5% from a year earlier, higher than the Federal Reserve wants, but lower than May's high. Prices in June were down 0.4% from a month earlier. The decrease primarily came down to the main driving force behind inflation in recent months, energy prices. They fell 5.7% in June from a month earlier. Gas prices at the end of June were about 71 cents lower than they were during the May peak, and they remained steady since. But renewed conflict between the U.S. and Iran could send those prices back up. Strip away food and energy, and so-called core inflation for the 12 months ending in June was 2.6%. Stephen Bisaha, NPR News.
3: Darlene Graham is to be sworn in this afternoon to represent South Carolina in the U.S. Senate. She's to complete the term of Lindsey Graham, her brother, who died over the weekend. U.S. Central Command said in a statement that it completed a round of strikes targeting military installations in at least six Iranian cities yesterday. This was the third consecutive night the U.S. has attacked Iran. Iran has responded by targeting U.S. bases in the Gulf and Jordan. This comes as President Trump said the U.S. would reestablish a blockade on Iranian ships moving to Hormuz. NPR's Adil El-Shelchi reports.
6: Iran responded to the U.S. strikes with its own attacks on Gulf countries on Tuesday. The Emirati Ministry of Defense said that two of its tankers were targeted by Iranian cruise missiles while transiting the shipping lane of the Strait of Hormuz's Omani waters. It said one person was killed. U.S. Central Command said that more than 50,000 U.S. service members are deployed across the Middle East, remaining, quote, vigilant, lethal, and ready. President Trump said on Monday that the U.S. will now be known as, quote, the guardian of the Hormuz Strait, and that while other countries will be able to move through the waterway, the U.S. would charge a 20% toll on cargo. Iran has vowed to keep control of the strait. Hadil Al-Shalchi, NPR News, Istanbul.
3: This is NPR News. French firefighters are using planes and helicopters to battle a major forest fire near Paris. Hundreds of people have been forced from their homes. It's one of several wildfires burning in Western Europe during the region's third red alert heat wave this year. Last week, at least 13 people died in a fire in southern Spain. 10 people are still listed as missing. Bastille Day celebrations are underway in France, where President Emmanuel Macron is overseeing his 10th and final military parade in Paris. NPR's Ella Beardsley reports this year's procession is meant to showcase unity with Ukraine and European allies.
7: Macron stood alone on the Place de la Concorde as the Republican Guard played the Marseillaise. Troops marched down the Champs-Élysées. Ukrainian soldiers were among them while President Volodymyr Zelensky stood nearby. So did 25 other European leaders who met yesterday in Paris to pledge their solidarity with Ukraine as the war with Russia goes into its fifth year. Thousands of people lined the parade route despite the heat. The annual Bastille Day military parade marks the 1789 storming of the Bastille Fortress during the French Revolution. Eleanor Beardsley, NPR News, Paris.
3: In men's soccer, the first of the semifinals in the World Cup takes place in Texas today. It's France versus Spain, considered by many to be the top two teams in the competition. The winner will go on to the final match on Sunday and face either England or Argentina, depending on who wins that semifinal tomorrow. I'm Nora Rahm, NPR News in Washington.
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0: It's Morning Edition from NPR News. I'm Michelle Martin in Washington, D.C.
1: Enemy Martinez in Los Angeles, California. For a third night in a row, the U.S. and Iran attacked each other, fighting over who controls the Strait of Hormuz. President Trump said Monday the U.S. military will return to another act of war.
2: We're putting the blockade back, and it's a blockade not for anybody but Iran.
1: The military says that blockade will be going into effect later today.
0: In a few minutes, we'll ask a former special envoy to Iran what steps the U.S. should take next. But for some context, the blockade President Trump announced comes just 1 month after Iran and the U.S. signed a memorandum of understanding meant to end the fighting. A key point of contention is the crucial Strait of Hormuz.
1: NPR's international affairs correspondent Jackie Northam has been following all this. Jackie, so another blockade and more fighting overnight over the Strait.
3: Right, and this is largely about control over the Strait of Hormuz. It's considered an international waterway, but since the start of the crisis, Iran has claimed it's in control and has insisted ships get permission and follow approved routes, and it's been attacking ships if they don't. On Monday, President Trump pushed back, saying that going forward, the U.S. will be known as the guardian of the Hormuz Strait, and he threatened to start charging 20% fees on all goods transiting through the waterway, even though his administration has said charging fees violates international law. Iran lashed out at this, saying under no circumstances will it allow the U.S. to interfere with the management of the strait.
1: So Iran and the U.S. signed an agreement last month that was, I thought, supposed to resolve all this. So why is this all happening?
3: Yes, it was a memorandum of understanding, and you're right, it was meant to help end the fighting and, equally important, open the Strait of Hormuz. And this is particularly crucial for President Trump ahead of the midterm elections. One of the big complaints by the deal's numerous critics was that it was quickly cobbled together with the idea that, you know, the details would be worked out later on. The problem is that without details, the agreement lacks clarity and therefore it's open to interpretation. And, you know, that's led to confusion and ultimately the renewed fighting.
1: So can you give us an example of that?
3: Sure. Take paragraph 5. It says Iran would make arrangements using, quote, its best efforts for the safe passage of commercial vehicles. That's pretty vague. And the Trump administration sees that as, OK, Iran will open the Strait of Hormuz and ships can pass freely. Iran views that paragraph as it decides which ships can pass. In other words, Iran is in control of the strait. Yeah, I spoke with Michael Singh, and he's a Mideast specialist and managing director at the Washington Institute for Near East Policy. And he says these types of documents are often left deliberately vague to allow both sides to claim victory. Here he is.
4: Here, I think the wording, you know, hews much more to what Iran wanted to get out of that understanding, because it seems to place responsibility for the straits in Iran's hands rather than reinforcing that this is an international waterway. And so this is a document which I think could have been negotiated better.
3: And A. Singh says if the agreement had been negotiated better, perhaps we wouldn't be seeing some of the instability we see now.
1: All right, so where does this leave things? I mean, is the strait open or is it closed?
3: Well, it's unclear. You know, the number of ships trying to pass the strait yesterday was just reduced to a trickle. And Singh believes sometimes these things have to be worked out through a combination of both talking and fighting at the same time, which is what we're seeing now.
1: That's NPR's international affairs correspondent, Jackie Northam. Jackie, thanks.
3: Thank you, A.
0: We're joined now by Robert Malley, who was a lead negotiator for the U.S. in the Iran nuclear deal from which President Trump withdrew during his first term. And he's with us now. Mr. Malley, good morning.
5: Good morning.
0: Let me just go back 11 years ago. That deal was actually signed 11 years ago this week. It was the Strait of Hormuz even an issue? Did it even come up?
5: No, not once. And I think it really, I mean, it's in some ways, this is a microcosm of the census war that we're now at war over an issue, the status of the Strait of Hormuz, that wasn't even in dispute before the previous war, you know, a few weeks ago. Hmm. In other words, we're at war today for a reason that would never have occurred had we not been at war yesterday. And again, I just think it's a symbol of how absurd this whole enterprise has been from day one.
0: So let me revisit Secretary of State Marco Rubio's remarks to the press in Abu Dhabi last month when a reporter asked him if the U.S. and its allies could guarantee free transit through the strait. Let's listen.
6: No country is allowed to charge tolls or fees on an international waterway. That's existing international law. That's the way it is in international waterways all over the world, and that's the way we expect it'll be here.
0: So now the president says the U.S. will charge a toll of 20% on cargo. Is this consonant with international law? Is this a violation of the law?
5: Now, of course, it is in violation of international law, and this is one case where what Secretary Rubio said was accurate. This is an international waterway. You cannot impose a fee. You cannot impose a toll. And, you know, let's not forget, again, that one of the main issues that the U.S. was fighting over was the Strait of Hormuz, which, as I said, was not an issue that Iran had claimed control over previously. And the reason, the argument that the U.S. was making was that Iran cannot control it, that it is an international waterway, that you can't impose a toll. And now to resolve that issue, President Trump is proposing to do exactly what he was saying, or they were saying that Iran was not allowed to do. But I would file this along with the many other claims that President Trump has made that are never going to see the light of day. There is no way that countries are going to be prepared to pay a toll to the U.S. for protecting the Strait of Hormuz. So it's a, you know, by saying it, he's showing that he has, that they have no regard for international law, no regard for consistency, but it's never going to happen.
0: Well, let's just say that this is a negotiating tactic. The administration, I think, may argue that the blockade or threat of a blockade brought Iran to the table last time. So let's reinstate the blockade to bring them back to the table. Is that a reasonable argument?
5: I mean, let's look at where we are now. I'm not sure that it brought it to the table, but if it brought it to the table, it didn't lead to a deal, which is what presumably what the U.S. is looking for. So, you know, I think we are now in this kind of a game of chicken in which each side believes that it could sustain the pain of this dual blockade again longer than the other side could. Iran is convinced that rising price of oil is going to make President Trump do what he did last time, which is to say, okay, let's make a deal and open the Strait of Hormuz on terms that Iran would find acceptable. And President Trump seems convinced that by striking Iran and by closing the Strait of Hormuz, the economic pain in this case on Iran will force them to come to the negotiating table in a weaker position. In this case, both sides may be overplaying their hands, and this may lead to an escalation that neither side seems to want.
0: I am wondering, though, I understand that the sort of military strategy is not exactly your strong suit, but I am still wondering how this would actually work. How could the U.S. actually impose a blockade when control of the strait is disputed? I mean, is this sort of de facto going to lead to some further military escalation?
5: Well, we've seen the escalation. In some ways, the escalation has occurred much faster than I think most people predicted, where you have the U.S. now striking deep inside Iran, including some economic infrastructure, including perhaps they're now saying maybe more nuclear sites. And Iran is striking across the region as it did before. Things could still get much worse, but we're already at a stage that is about a tempo that we had seen only a few weeks ago when we thought that we had turned that corner. You know, yes, the Strait of Hormuz will be closed, but as I said, that's a gun pointed to both sides' head. Iran will lose revenue, and the U.S. is going to face a spike in the price of oil. That's not a good outcome for either side. And the question is, can they get back to the negotiating table, and can they go back to where they were just a few weeks ago?
0: That's Robert Malley. He's a former U.S. Special Envoy for Iran. Mr. Malley, thank you so much.
5: Thank you.
1: While fatal shootings involving federal agents in Maine and Texas have led to outrage and protests, Memphis has been quietly dealing with multiple deadly encounters involving a federal task force. NPR's Juliana Kim spoke with one family whose son was shot while experiencing a mental health crisis. And just a warning, this story mentions suicide.
7: Jessica Neal says it all happened so fast.
8: It was very like my whole life changed in 20 minutes.
7: Back in May one evening, Neal says she came home to see her son threatening to end his life with her handgun. She immediately called 911. Instead of local police, Neal says three federal agents showed up and told her to wait outside. She says minutes later,
8: I heard a gunshot and that was it. I don't know anything after that.
7: Jonah died on the scene. The officer who opened fire is with Homeland Security Investigations. At the time, the Tennessee Bureau of Investigations said it was, quote, not immediately clear whether Neal died as a result of the agent firing upon him or if it was self-inflicted stab wounds, end quote. Last week, the Bureau told NPR that they're still investigating Jonah's death. Four other shootings involving federal agents are under investigation. Two of the fatal instances happened last week. Hundreds of federal personnel have been in Memphis since last fall to address crime. It was at the direction of President Trump and Tennessee Governor Bill Lee. The state's National Guard also sent troops. A spokesperson for the task force says it made thousands of arrests and taken illegal firearms off the streets. Jonah's grandmother, Cindy Leachman Aldridge, says her family wants to know what prompted a federal agent to shoot Jonah, as well as,
9: why was Homeland Security sent there? Why was not Memphis PD and a mental health counselor sent there?
7: Jonah's family described him as smart, caring, and quiet. His grandmother says he especially loved music.
9: He'd get in the car and he'd say, Memo, play that old school music.
7: His mental health struggles only appeared in recent years. They got worse by his father's death last year, his mother says.
8: I never gave up hope.
7: Neil says for a while, her son was hesitant about getting help. But in recent months, he became more open to it. It's all the more reason his death has been difficult to accept. Juliana Kim, NPR News.

0: 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We talk with New Yorker staff writer Jonathan Blitzer about life inside Camp East Montana. 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
2: 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I'm Amy Martinez.
3: And I'm Michelle Martin. Good morning. Baby Rose has one of those voices where once you hear it, you can't forget it. Just listen.

0: I was wondering when you realized that you had that distinctive voice.
1: Oh, I realized very early. I realized that when I talked as a child and I would get wide-eyed reactions from even adults, like, oh, say that again. Be like, hello. But singing came a little bit later on, and just really finding comfort in artists that also had distinctive ranges and timbres, like Amy Winehouse, or my great aunt putting me on to artists like Nina Simone and Janis Joplin, and like hearing those tones and feeling very comforted and seen almost in that. It felt like it chose me, like music just kind of took me.

0: Baby Rose is taking this new music on the road with Olivia Dean this summer. You're listening to a cut from her new album. It has a provocative title, Yearnalism. She calls that the study of and the research around desire in all of its forms.
1: Honestly, that was a meme that I came across.
0: Uh-huh.
1: It was like, I majored in journalism. And wow. So I was just like, wow, that is so funny. And I named the link to, I had a vast amount of music that I was choosing through. And I just named that link journalism, just as a joke. Usually the title of the album comes last, and that will help me make sense of all of the puzzle pieces. And so it became that, a study of desire.
0: You know, just sort of listening to you on its face, I mean, heartbreak does play a big role on this album. And yearning, yes, but so does peace.
1: Yeah.
0: Peace and gratitude. So maybe Sunday, should we play Sunday? Should
1: that
0: be a good example of that?
1: Absolutely.
0: Okay.

need. This song, Sunday, I had written in London. It was just, it was like yearning for peace of mind. It had nothing to do with anybody else. It was truly internal. That was like me coming to London and being very lost and not really knowing where I wanted to go with this album.

0: When you have a voice like yours, you were saying how music kind of chose you. Do the subjects choose you as well? Because your voice lends to certain feelings, like your album title suggests, yearning. Sorry, I'm not trying to be mean, but I'm just saying it. I don't hear you doing Party in the USA, for example. Like, I don't really hear that. I don't really hear that from you.
1: I mean, I think that having an instrument like mine, I do think that when I go into a studio, I definitely am a blank canvas. I don't know what I'm going to do. Once the chords start playing and, like, we all pick up our instruments and we start to do our thing, what memory is going to resurface?

0: this is how you really feel. I know you're keeping it cool, but like, this is what's going on inside. Just uncovering things that I don't say out loud because I just try to be a nice person, you know?
1: Oh, wow. Okay.
0: Trying to be a nice person to get through life. But there's a very audacious, wild, unhinged part of me that wants to come out and say that piece. And that's where the music comes in.

0: I chose songs that really hit the heart without too many metaphors and things. I just want it to be pure. I think that this is going to bring people together. Even the little Yearners Anonymous sessions that I've been doing, like having everybody in the room and we're going through these songs, but we're also talking about what we need more in the world.
1: So do I have this right that you've been having listening sessions with folks, but they're not like your typical listening party where people, you know, eat food and just play the music, that you actually want people to talk?
0: Oh, yeah.
1: Is that right?
0: We're having an open forum and asking questions. What does yearning mean to you? When's the last time you knew you were down bad? And like having everybody, all strangers, come together and we're talking about these things, almost like AA, Yearners Anonymous, we're coming together. I think there's such a stigma around yearning, and pride is like the main thing that's happening, that I want to create a safe space for people to really like express themselves, and people are walking away with new friends. And I think we need each other more than ever to have peace. You know what I mean?
1: Yeah.
0: And know that it's going to be all right.
1: Wow.
2: That is Baby Rose. Her new album is called Yearnalism. Baby Rose, thank you so much.
0: Thank you so much. I appreciate you.
1: This is NPR News.
3: It's been 6 months since the launch of TrumpRx, a federal website that offers deals on medication. But how much is it actually helping patients?
4: I wouldn't say that it's extremely common, but we are hearing from our members. They are having patients here and there come in seeking to access the TrumpRx price.
3: I'm Elsa Chang. An update on TrumpRx on All Things Considered from NPR News.

Live from NPR News in Washington, I'm Dave Mattingly. Inflation in the U.S. economy slowed sharply in June. The Labor Department says consumer prices were up 3.5% during the month compared to the same month last year. That's down from May's annual rate. Cheaper gasoline prices were a factor. Despite the easing of inflation, new research

0: 30% over the last 5 years.
1: More than a quarter of working-age adults who used a credit card for food did not repay the full amount. That's according to new research by the Urban Institute think tank, which finds an uptick in such financial stress since 2023. Nearly 20% said they'd tapped long-term savings not meant for daily expenses to pay for groceries. A third who used buy now, pay later missed a payment in the last year. The survey was done in December before the Iran war sent gas prices up and further strained many people's budgets. Over the past year, expanded work requirements for federal food aid have also taken hold. Enrollment in that program has dropped by several million people. Jennifer Ludden, NPR News, Washington.
0: California is among 12 states suing to block Paramount's merger with Warner Brothers Discovery. This is NPR News from Washington. President Trump says the U.S. is reinstating its naval blockade of Iranian ports as a result of Iran attacking commercial shipping in the Strait of Hormuz. U.S. Central Command says the blockade will be back in place later today. The president also says the U.S. will charge a 20% toll to allow ships to move through the strait safely. Robert Malley was lead negotiator on the 2015 nuclear deal with Iran. He notes Trump is now doing something in the Strait of Hormuz he's been arguing Iran has no right to do.
2: This is an international waterway. You cannot impose a fee. You cannot impose a toll. And the argument that the U.S. was making was that Iran cannot control it, that it is an international waterway, that you can't impose a toll. And now to resolve that issue, President Trump is proposing to do exactly what he was saying, or they were saying that Iran was not allowed to do.
0: He was speaking to NPR's Morning Edition. South Carolina's governor has chosen Darlene Graham, the sister of the late Senator Lindsey Graham, to serve out the remainder of her brother's fourth term in the Senate. Lindsey Graham died over the weekend at the age of 71. A special primary is expected to be held in South Carolina next month to choose a Republican candidate for the seat in November. New York's governor has signed an executive order that blocks construction of large data centers in the state for up to 1 year. I'm Dave Mattingly, NPR News in Washington.

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1: It's Morning Edition from NPR News. I'm Amy Martinez in Los Angeles, California.
2: And I'm Michelle Martin in Washington, D.C. Good morning. A federal judge says President Trump filed his $10 billion lawsuit against the IRS to, quote, manipulate the judicial process, unquote. In a 56-page opinion, a scathing opinion, U.S. District Judge Kathleen Williams accused Trump and the Justice Department of trying to use the courts to legitimize the redirection of taxpayer money. Trump dropped the lawsuit in May after reaching a deal with the DOJ to set up a nearly $2 billion fund for Trump allies and others who felt they were wronged by past administrations. That fund was abandoned after bipartisan pushback, but the deal also gave Trump and his family immunity from prosecution over their past tax returns. Paul Butler is a Georgetown law professor and a former federal prosecutor. He's with us now to talk more about this. Good morning, Paul.
3: Hey, Michelle.
2: So what stood out to you in this ruling?
3: Two super interesting aspects. Of course, the legal analysis, because

0: This was the first time in American history where a sitting president sued the federal government for money. The judge says that's an obvious conflict of interest. But the judge's tone was even more expressive. There's exasperation that Trump and his lawyers on both sides should have known better. And there's indignation that the leader of the executive branch tried to manipulate his own government to pay his supporters almost $2 billion in taxpayer dollars and tried to make it look like a court had blessed that deal.
1: Now, the judge also referred Trump's lawyers for potential disciplinary action, sort of for bar sanction. And it's my understanding that the DOJ lawyers have already been referred to disciplinary action by, you know, other entities. How unusual is that?
0: Wow. When a judge believes that a lawyer messed up, Rule 11 sanctions are the nuclear option. It's kind of like a red card in soccer or a flagrant foul in basketball, except it's even worse. So the judge said that the lawyers on both sides may have violated their ethical obligations as members of the bar. And she said she was punishing some of them for deterrence, which means to send a message to every other lawyer, don't you ever come to my court trying to perpetrate this kind of fraud on the legal system.
1: But the judge stopped short of canceling the deal that would shield the president from tax scrutiny. If she believes that these violations were as egregious or this abuse of process was as egregious as she says, why not do more?
0: The judge said that what she was asked to do was to review a legal case, and she found that there actually was no legal case. Trump was literally suing himself, which he admitted the judge acknowledges in a footnote. So she forbids the administration from ever describing the arrangement as a settlement. She thought it was more like a backroom deal, and she essentially told the parties, when you discuss this, keep my name and keep the court's name out of your mouths.
1: But does this affect that deal at all? I mean, that's really the pending question here. Is the president and his family still shielded from tax scrutiny, from scrutiny over their tax returns?
0: The judge implied that she thinks that it's both illegal, unethical, and possibly unconstitutional. But it's not a matter that's before her, she said. As a practical matter, the fund, the weaponization fund, has already gone away, according to the acting attorney general of the United States. And whether Donald Trump can and his businesses can ever be sued for tax violations, I think it's unlikely that this quote-unquote settlement will be enforced by another administration, especially given the judge's resounding critique.
1: Okay, that's Paul Butler. He's a professor at Georgetown Law, and he's also a former federal prosecutor. Professor Butler, thanks.
0: Always a pleasure.
2: In the middle of the Pacific Ocean, a blob of warm water spanning thousands of miles is growing. El Niño is warming the ocean and will likely disrupt global weather patterns through early next year. Here's KQED climate reporter Ezra David Romero.
3: Climate scientists warn that one of the many effects of El Niño will likely be a 6-inch to 2-foot rise in sea levels this winter. That's a big deal for coastal communities like Pacifica, south of San Francisco, that already deal with extreme erosion and streets flooding during high tides. Christine Bowles is Pacifica's mayor.
4: We have a lot that's vulnerable closer than 40 feet on the edge right now. It is terrifying.
3: Pacifica's 6-mile shoreline is lined with homes and businesses. The power of the Pacific Ocean recently cracked the city's pier and required the demolition of a beloved cafe.
4: I was really surprised that it's happening now.
3: Pacifica is developing plans to deal with the rising water. But Gary Griggs, who specializes in coastal processes and hazards at UC Santa Cruz, doesn't think there's much the city can really do to stop the waves.
5: We can put in sandbags, we can bulldoze up sand berms, but we have really big waves and a really high tide. We're just no match for the Pacific Ocean.
3: Federal weather officials say there's an 81% chance of a very strong El Niño, and it could rank among the largest in modern history.
5: And it's bigger and warmer than anything we've measured in the last century.
3: El Niño forms when tropical trade winds weaken, allowing warm ocean water near Asia to move toward the Pacific coast. This process heats the ocean's surface up and can alter the jet stream. The natural weather pattern can heighten the risk of severe storms, warmer summers, major snow events, and even mudslides. Greg says during El Nino years, Southern California often gets more rain, but this year might be different.
5: The consensus is now all of California is going to experience a higher than normal rainfall.
3: Across the country, El Nino typically is a tale of two weather patterns, wetter in the southern U.S. and drier and hotter in the northern reaches of the country. Greg says it's hard to say exactly how much human-caused climate change is boosting El Nino's strength, but it is altering oceans and global weather. And El Nino could worsen an existing marine heat wave along the West Coast, where temperatures have already risen by about 4 degrees. That worries Anita Giraldo Ospina. The marine scientists dove into Monterey Bay in early May to collect samples of kelp spores and urchin larvae.
6: What was the temperature when you were down there? Did you check?
7: Yeah, 13 again.
3: That's right around 55 degrees Fahrenheit.
7: Feels warm for this time of year. It's definitely comfortable. Let's put it that way.
3: She says it's the seventh marine heat wave in 7 years. And the combined influence of the already warm water and even warmer water from El Nino could disrupt ecosystems.
7: We are in such a timely moment because we know what's coming with this marine heat wave, and at the same time we're seeing all of this kelp starting to grow.
3: But that water in the middle of the Pacific Ocean hasn't reached the West Coast yet, and scientists say that if it does, it just might intensify wet and dry weather across the country. For NPR News, I'm Ezra David Romero.
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0: Sigrid Nunez has written several acclaimed novels, including a National Book Award winner. Now she's out with her first collection of short stories. 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
2: Good morning, I'm Michelle Martin. There is real sugar in the Milky Way, not the candy bar, the galaxy. Researchers in Spain found a sugar molecule floating in a cloud of dust and gas in the space between stars. It's the kind of sugar found in raspberries. That's a big deal because sugar is a key ingredient for life, and scientists still don't know how sugar wound up on Earth. Now, deep space may help answer that question. It's Morning Edition.
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2: 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I'm Michelle Martin.
4: And I'm Amy Martinez. Preliminary findings in Senator Lindsey Graham's death attributed to aortic dissection. It was caused by a type of heart disease. We wanted to better understand the condition, so we've contacted Dr. Manish Patel. He is the president of the American Heart Association and chief of cardiology at Duke University. Doctor, so aortic dissection, what is it? How common is it?
5: Yeah, thanks for the question, A. I mean, first and foremost, it's important to think about the aorta itself, which is the largest artery in the body. It carries oxygen-rich blood from the heart to the rest of the body. So we tell our patients often it's like the big highway leaving your heart with branches to your head and arms and other things. And dissection is when there's a tear in the wall of that artery that causes a flap that can extend up and down that artery and cause, obviously, lots of complications. It occurs somewhere between 5 to 30 people per million, so about 10 to 13,000 people in the United States can have an aortic dissection.
4: Is this something that is hereditary? So if someone's father or mother has this, are they at risk?
5: There are genetic disorders that are called connective tissue disorders that lead to aneurysms or weakening in the aortic wall, and that can lead to dissection and aortic disease in younger adults. So certainly people that may have histories of people in their family having aneurysms or unfortunately aortic dissection should be evaluated to ensure that they don't have aneurysms or aortic disease.
4: Okay. What are some of the symptoms or maybe some of the warning signs?
5: Yeah, it's important to recognize that there are genetic disorders, as I said, but there are also people who don't have genetic disorders that have this happen. In fact, aortic dissection frequently will happen between people in the ages of 50 to 70, more common in men than women. But often it starts with a sudden severe pain. It's described that people will have back pain or jaw pain or even feeling faint. They can have severe sudden chest discomfort. Many of these symptoms can mimic other cardiovascular emergencies, and so we often tell people when they have these types of symptoms, anything concerning, they should seek medical attention.
4: Does the tear happen all at once, or is it slowly getting thinner and thinner to the point where it breaks?
5: Yeah, it's important to recognize that aortic dissection can happen along that artery in many places. When it happens in the ascending part or the first part of that artery before the branches to the head and neck, it's the most dangerous. And that tear can happen immediately, but then as that blood is filling behind that tear, it can slowly go forward or it can happen faster. And depending on where it goes, you can imagine that flap causes the complication. So if it blocks the arteries to the brain, people could have stroke, it can bleed back around the heart, unfortunately, or it can rupture and lead to severe bleeding. It's estimated for that type of aortic dissection, that ascending or dissection at the front of the aorta, that the risk of death, unfortunately, is 1% to 2% every hour after the symptoms start.
4: Okay, and who is at risk most for this condition?
5: You know, it's people that are unfortunately at risk for cardiovascular disease, and it's silent. You don't often know these risks, but those are people with blood pressure problems, people with arterial or atherosclerosis or hardening of the arteries, unfortunately, people that may have been using tobacco, other things that can put you at risk for cardiovascular disease.
4: And doctor, one last thing, just because we live in a time when conspiracy theories can have a life of their own, is there anything someone could have done somehow to cause aortic dissection to happen?
5: You know, unfortunately, outside of the things we've just discussed, aortic dissection, as we know it, is a natural, unfortunately, although uncommon, disorder leading from these risk factors. So it's not clear to me that there are things could happen outside of blunt trauma. Aortic dissection is often a natural process from these hypertension or other risk factors that lead to this tear.
4: That is Dr. Manish Patel of the American Heart Association and Duke University. Doctor, thank you.
5: Thank you.
4: This is NPR News.

0: It's Morning Edition from NPR News. I'm E. Martinez.
1: And I'm Michelle Martin, and it is Bastille Day. July 14th marks the anniversary of the start of the French Revolution. The country will also be watching their national team's World Cup match against Spain. But the traditional celebrations across France will be subdued because the country is fighting another heat wave and raging wildfires. NPR's Eleanor Beardsley reports.
2: Scientists say Europe is warming twice as fast as any other continent. Look no further than France for proof. The country is in its third spell of scorching weather since May. Wildfires are raging across the country, and not just in the south, which is typically at higher risk.
3: Des panaches de fumée épaisse à seulement 50 kilomètres de Paris. Et pour la première fois, dans le ciel d'Île-de-France, des canadairs.
2: The latest blaze to break out is the forest of Fontainebleau, famous for its rock climbing about 30 miles south of Paris. The fire is so intense that a major highway has been closed. News reports like this one from Channel France 2 showed smoke billowing over the 16th century Fontainebleau Chateau. Astonished residents watched iconic Canadair firefighting planes, typically associated with fighting southern fires, working for the first time in the Paris region. Instead of scooping water from the Mediterranean Sea, the planes are scooping water from the Seine River to dump on the fire. Canadian Rayanne Dupree lives in Fontainebleau.
4: Oh, we can really see the smoke and the Canadairs going back and forth, skimming the Seine, picking up water and flying to dump it. We can see the smoke. We can't quite smell it yet, but it's quite windy since yesterday, so this is the perfect storm.
2: Officials say wildfires have already scorched twice as much land this year as in the same period last year. Scientists with the EU's climate observation agency Copernicus say the frequent and prolonged heat waves are due to global warming caused by man-made greenhouse emissions, and Europe is warming faster because of changes in the oceanic and atmospheric currents that surround it. In cities, infrastructure is buckling in the intense heat. Neighborhoods across Paris have lost power. Trains have been canceled due to buckling tracks. Museums have curtailed hours because they can't control the heat. Three nuclear reactors have been shut down to prevent discharging excessively hot water into rivers already overheated. In the countryside of the Burgundy region, the stone villages are baking in the sun. Farmer Melissa Boise says she's never seen anything like this.
5: Non, jamais. Moi, je vois, j'ai des chevaux, donc on se pose la question, est-ce qu'on va pouvoir leur donner à boire, en fait?
2: Never, she says. I have horses and cows, and I don't know if I'll be able to give them enough to drink with all the restrictions, and we are actually feeding them from their winter hay rations because all the grass is burnt up. In the cities and countryside, the repeated crises brought on by weeks of temperatures hovering around 100 have left many people exhausted and fearful for the future. Bastille Day parades and fireworks have been canceled in many towns across France. So have the traditional dances known as the Bal des Pompiers held at the firehouses. This year, the firefighters are needed elsewhere. Eleanor Beardsley, NPR News, Burgundy.
0: Japan is running out of heirs to the throne. That could end the oldest continuous hereditary monarchy in the world. Its history goes back about 15 centuries. NPR's Anthony Kuhn reports that Japan's parliament is debating reforms aimed at ensuring a stable supply of imperial heirs.
6: The last young man in line for the throne is the emperor's nephew, 19-year-old Prince Hisahito. If Hisahito does not have a son and the law isn't changed, there could be no more heirs to the throne. Seiichiro Noboru, a former Japanese diplomat with ties to the imperial family, explains what that means.
7: Because he is the only one, there is a widely shared sense of crisis regarding the future survival of the imperial family.
6: Prime Minister Sanae Takaichi's administration has proposed two major changes to the imperial house law, the first substantial revisions in nearly 80 years. One would allow princesses to stay in the imperial family after they marry. The other would allow the imperial family to adopt male-line descendants from former branches of the imperial family. But Seiichi Noboru says there's a far simpler solution.
7: The crucial point is that if a female emperor were recognized, we wouldn't need to resort to such a complex adoption line.
6: The obvious candidate would be the emperor's 24-year-old daughter, Princess Aiko. Enthusiastic crowds often turn out for Aiko's public appearances. She majored in Japanese literature in college. She now works full-time for the Japanese Red Cross Society. Noboru says Princess Aiko is one reason most Japanese support the idea of female emperors. Polls show 60 to 90% are in favor of it. But Japan's first female prime minister, Sanae Takaichi, is not among them. In April, she told a ruling party convention,
8: "The unparalleled historic fact that the imperial line has been maintained through the male line for 126 generations is the foundation of the emperor's authority and legitimacy."
6: In fact, over the centuries, Japan has had 8 female emperors. But Japan's Meiji government ended that practice in 1889, in line with their vision of a modern, patriarchal nation. Noboru, the former diplomat, argues that barring women from the throne today violates constitutional guarantees against gender-based discrimination. And the constitution, he adds, is clear about where the emperor's authority comes from.
7: What the government is attempting to do clearly runs counter to public opinion. Article 1 of the Japanese Constitution states that the emperor is the symbol of the nation and that his position is determined by the will of the people.
6: Japan's constitution gives sovereignty to the people. The emperor is a figurehead. He's supposed to steer clear of politics. But Emperor Naruhito did weigh in on this one very carefully at a press conference last month.
9: I hope the discussion about securing an adequate number of imperial family members can gain the understanding of the people.
6: Japan's lower house of parliament passed the revisions to the imperial house law on July 10th. The ruling coalition is pushing to have the upper house pass it by July 17th. Critics warn that if the bill is rammed through the legislature without proper debate, it could undermine public trust in the imperial system. Anthony Kuhn, NPR News.
10: This is Morning Edition from NPR News. I'm Amy Martinez.
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1: It's the KOTO Community Radio News for Monday, July 13th. I'm Julia Caulfield. In today's headlines, ICE arrests man outside San Miguel County Jail. Firefighter dies battling Gold Mountain. Charles Dalton elected to Telluride Town Council, and a mountain weather forecast. But first, Telluride lost a member of its community last week. Stephen Smith passed away at his Sawpit home after a long battle with COPD. According to the San Miguel County Coroner's Office, Smith moved to Telluride from Utah in 1996 after finishing his Army career. He was one of the two bakers at BIT for many years. He was also a baker at the Peaks and a member of the security team. Smith loved poker, but most of all, he loved his partner of 28 years, Debbie. Crippen Funeral Home will attend to services. Smith is survived by his siblings, Bill, Howard, and Bonnie, his children, Jeff, Sean, Troy, Robert, and Lori, multiple grandchildren, and his love, Debbie. U.S. Immigration and Customs Enforcement, or ICE, took a man into custody last week outside the San Miguel County Jail. According to the San Miguel County Sheriff's Office, ICE agents were waiting to take the man into custody when he was released from jail.
2: A scuffle ensued, and the individual was apprehended and driven away. We did not get any reports of injuries.
1: That's San Miguel County Sheriff Public Information Officer Susan Lilly.
2: This individual had been arrested for a second offense on domestic violence, and he had been deported previously.
1: The sheriff's office says ICE agents learned about his arrest through court records. Lilly says the sheriff's office did not notify ICE the man was in custody or assist with the apprehension.
2: There is no collaboration. Colorado law does not permit local law enforcement for notifying ICE about an individual's immigration status. So there's no collaboration.
1: However, Lilly says the sheriff's office is also prohibited from interfering with federal immigration officers. Lilly notes she understands why the incident may be upsetting to the community, but she says the incident was isolated to one individual.
2: Anytime ICE is in our county, it can stir people up, and understandably so. We have no reason to believe ICE is actively conducting raids in San Miguel County.
1: But Claudia Garcia Curcio says it is important for the community to prepare for more contact with ICE.
3: We're not thinking of if ICE were to come and do a raid, it's when. And so we're trying to prepare ourselves. We're trying to talk to our community members and the business owners of, like, when this happens, the folks that work with you, how are we protecting them? What is the information that they need to know if ICE were to come through the doors and profile? Because that's what they've been doing.
1: Garcia Curcio works at the Wilkinson Public Library and is an advocate in the local immigrant community. She adds it's important that members of the community, regardless of their immigration status, have due process.
3: With this administration, I feel that when somebody gets arrested, they're criminals and ICE should come and pick them up. It's not that black and white. If you're a U.S. citizen, you get due process. You get the right to go through court and say, are you guilty of these charges? but the risks are higher when you are undocumented.
1: Laura Fehrenbacher is an immigrant affairs advocate with Tri-County Health Network. She says it's important for the immigrant community to be smart and take precautions, but she adds the community can't live in fear.
4: No matter what they say, we do have rights in this country, and we are protected by the Constitution of the United States. No matter what I say, no matter what they say, the law is a law, and we still have hope that they respect that, they honor that.
1: Tri-County Health Network has resources and an attorney to help individuals and families prepare and navigate the system if someone is detained or deported. More information is available at tchnetwork.org. A firefighter battling the Gold Mountain fire died on Sunday. According to the Gunnison County Sheriff's Office, they received a call just after 5 p.m. that an aircraft engaged in firefighting operations had crashed into the Silverjack Reservoir northeast of the fire perimeter. The Montrose County Sheriff's Office dive team responded to the incident and recovered the body of the pilot, the only person on board. No other information has been released. The pilot is the fourth firefighter to die in Colorado this wildfire season. Three firefighters died while fighting the Snyder Fire in Mesa County at the end of June. The Gold Mountain Fire is currently burning over 35,000 acres and is 11% contained at broadcast deadline. Jeremy Dietz is the operations section chief for the Rocky Mountain Incident Management Team, the federal team leading the fire response. During an operations briefing on Monday, he said containment remains in place for the southwest and western portion of the fire along the Highway 550 corridor between Ouray and Ridgeway.
5: Looking at the fire as it moves north, we've got indirect line in place so we can utilize that connects all the way into Division Hotel and into Division Kilo up here on the top of the Cimarron.
1: The management team has divided the fire into a number of divisions, Alpha, Charlie, Delta, Foxtrot, Papa, for example. Hotel and Kilo are on the north side of the fire, northeast of the Ridgeway Reservoir. Deet says Divisions Papa and Romeo are also making good progress.
5: Had a very successful day yesterday, able to increase our primary lines around the Bear Claw, Silverjack subdivisions into the Silverjack Reservoir. Uniform was able to concentrate a lot of their efforts up on the High Mesa area, the Johnson Park area, and utilize some secondary lines and some contingency lines that we had in there as well.
1: To the south, the Ferris Fire continues to burn over 60,000 acres. Over the weekend, several areas in San Miguel County were told to prepare for evacuation along Highway 141 from the top of Slick Rock Hill to the San Miguel Dolores County line, with a small portion of the county evacuating along the county line. At the same time, several evacuation zones lowered their evacuation status, with residents able to return home. Residents must have reentry cards to return to their property. Reentry card pickup is available at 8477 Road 7.7 in Dove Creek. Charles Dalton will be joining Telluride Town Council after a close election. Two seats were open in Telluride's special town council election on June 30th. Maria Stark handily won one of the seats, but the second seat between Dalton and Chris Uline was too close to call. The San Miguel County Clerk's Office counted the final votes on July 9th. In the end, Dalton garnered the second highest votes with only 24 votes standing between him and Uline. Speaking to Coda when he announced his candidacy, Dalton says he wants to work on improving communication between the community and the government and also wants to lend his finance background to major projects.
6: If you look at our town budget, it has exploded in recent years. We've got a lot of important things that need to be done, and I think we need to make sure we are being accountable for how we're spending this money, and we're spending it in the most judicious way, and getting what we need done, whether that's affordable housing or a gondola or a wastewater treatment center. But those are all huge projects, and I think I would just like to be a little more involved in that financial aspect of town government.
1: Charles Dalton and Maria Stark will be sworn in to Telluride Town Council on Tuesday, July 21st. They will serve terms until 2029. The Colorado Department of Transportation will begin wall and tunnel repairs along Highway 550 at Red Mountain Pass next week. The work will take place at two locations just south of Ouray at mile markers 91 and 89. At marker 91, work will include maintenance and repair inside the tunnel. Drainages will be cleaned and cleared, and the tunnel walls will be repaired. At marker 89, work will include repairing and reinforcing a retaining wall. Drivers between Ouray and Silverton should expect 15 to 20-minute delays and single-lane alternating traffic. Work will run from 7 a.m. to 7 p.m. Monday through Friday, with potential overnight and weekend work. Work is expected to begin on Monday, July 20th, and run through the end of September. Monsoon rains forecasted for later this month could ease some of the worst of our region's drought conditions, but that precipitation comes with its own hazards. Rocky Mountain Community Radio's Caroline Yanez has more.
7: Many fires this summer have burned in challenging terrain for firefighters, like the Gold Mountain Fire in the mountains near Ouray, the Ferris Fire near the Dolores River, and the Babylon Fire in the canyons of Bears Ears National Monument. Daniel Swain, a weather and climate scientist with the University of California and the National Science Foundation in Boulder, says the monsoon rains could impact those areas.
8: There's some steep canyons there, some very steep slopes that have burned that would tend to increase the risk of flash floods or debris flows. And so, you know, it might not take as much rain or as intensive rain as would historically have been the case to cause a flash flood or debris flow.
7: Despite the risk of post-fire debris flows, he says precipitation would make firefighting conditions easier and reduce the risk of new fires breaking out. Swain also says it's unlikely that monsoon rains would make a real dent in the prolonged drought conditions in the region. For that, we'd need several wet winters in a row. Caroline Yanez, Rocky Mountain Community Radio.
1: The National Weather Service forecast for the Western San Juans calls for a chance of showers and thunderstorms tonight, with mostly cloudy skies and a low around 50 degrees. Tuesday, there's a 50% chance of showers and thunderstorms. The high is near 80 degrees, with a low around 50 at night. Wednesday has a 70% chance of showers and thunderstorms, with mostly cloudy skies and a high in the mid-70s. Wednesday night calls for showers and thunderstorms, with a low around 50. 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

0: Good morning, everyone, and thanks for tuning in to the Reverb Room. What was that that just played, Helena?
1: Brazilian Skies by Masayoshi Takanaka. I don't know if I pronounced his name right, but yeah.
0: That's a good one. I like that.
1: Yeah.
0: How do you know about him?
1: Friends.
0: Yeah.
1: Yeah.
0: You've got good friends.
1: I do.
0: With good taste in music.
1: Yeah, definitely.
0: Speaking of good friends, this is a perfect segue. I did not know that my dear friend Kristen is listening. It makes me so happy. I'm like tearing up literally while I'm saying this. She's over there in St. Gallen listening, as is
1: my mom. So hi, mom.
0: They're over there in Switzerland listening. And we have a special request for the ultimate American song, but also the song about Kristen's home state. Here it comes. This is for you, Ms. Smith.

0: All right. I hope that song got you going into your morning. That was Dance the Pain Away with Hot and Freddy, which you should look up the video.
1: Yeah, I mean, it's really fun.
0: Yeah. It's really fun 80s synths, but like, check out the video. It's full on. It makes me very happy. Well, this is the Reverb Room signing off. Any last words for your admiring fans in Switzerland?
1: I'm just very happy I could be on here again. It's very fun to be in Telluride. I love it.
0: I will say earlier off the air, she said, I should just move here when I'm older. Sorry, Magnus and Monica. We'll see. We'll see if we can get her here. All right. Well, you might hear us again. We'll look to see if we can pick up another show sometime that is a more reasonable hour of the day. And in the meantime, we are going to hand things over to Axeman. Before I do that, I do want to say that there are no particular fire updates this morning. That's why I haven't read or said anything. We're kind of just holding steady in terms of fire sizes and evacuation zones, et cetera, et cetera. You do go to Watch Duty, the app, if you want to learn anything, but kind of status quo at the moment. All right, be prepared for a left turn here with the beginning of Axeman's show. But before we go there, let me remind you that you are listening to KOTO and Telluride at 91.7, 89.3, 105.3, 100.3. And in the Uray Ridgeway area, KOOK at 90.3, or of course on the World Wide Web at koto.org. Here is some Willie Nelson for you.

0: There we go. I wasn't even talking. I didn't have my pot up. Yes, these blue eyes would not be crying in the rain. They'd be celebrating. I guess they'd be crying because I'd be so happy. I want to thank the Reverb Room. And what's your handle?
1: Just Elena.
0: Just Elena.
1: Yeah.
0: Okay. The Swiss girl.
1: Don't call her the Swiss Miss.
0: That's a hot cocoa, the Swiss Miss. Anyways, say goodbye. Say Auf Wiedersehen.
2: Auf Wiedersehen.
0: Danke.
2: Dankeschön.
0: Okay. Bye-bye, Mama. You can stay tuned in. Tell your mom she can stay tuned in for country music.
2: Yeah, and Dad, you too.
0: Yeah, Papa too. Okay. Well, thank you to the Reverb Room. We're doing a rain dance in here the first 45 minutes. Probably rain songs. Country rain songs. This next one, Waylon Jennings.

resting in the rain. That was a great bluegrass moment for me a couple years ago. It was real early in the morning, and I was camped backstage, and I woke up to do my chores for the morning and walked out in front of the stage just as Tyler Childers was doing a sound check at 6:45 a.m. And I got to hear five tunes in a row. It was my own private concert. I sat in front of the stage, and that was one of the songs, Resting in the Rain. Thanks for the call from Arizona. Please, please send that monsoon season up here. I just looked at our weather app, and it's 50% chance that it's going to rain every day for the next 10 days. And I'll take that. That's better than what we've been looking at. Even though there's not a cloud in the sky, things happen in the afternoon. So let's pray for rain and keep the rain songs going. Rain in Durango by Guy Clark.

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Once upon a time in love, a beautiful us. I can see you on some stretch of sand,

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One of my favorite country voices, Randy Travis, I Wish It Would Rain. And before that was one of my other favorites, George Strait. Hard to get better than those two as far as real country music. George Strait's was A Better Rain. And before that, Casey Musgrave with Rainbow. This next one by request going out to Boulder, Utah, which could also use some rain here.

it's going through my brain. I hear talk of people

Blue Rodeo, Rain Down on Me. Before that, Keith Whitley, I'm No Stranger to the Rain, Barefoot Children in the Rain, by Jimmy Buffett, Peter Rowan, and Tony Rice, the lovely Tony Rice, doing an oldie from 1917, actually, was when it was first written for sheet music, Cold Rain and Snow. The Dead covered that one, you deadheads probably know that. Luke Bryan, Rain is a Good Thing, Brent Cobb, what was that? That was Something on a Rainy Day. I can't think of what it was. Dickie Betts. We started off that last run going out to Boulder, Utah with Dickie Betts' Rain. And it's 10 o'clock here, straight up and down on the dial. So I need to tell you you're listening to KOTO Telluride and KOOK in Ridgeway, unless, of course, you're listening on the web at KOTO.org. And since it's 10 o'clock, we need to get into the community calendar and the latest fire updates. What else have I got going on here? Oh, I should tell you what you're listening to and who you're listening to. The Pharaoh called in. The Pharaoh's tuned in, which is nice to know. He's doing a little quality control on his time slot, and he's liking what he's hearing. He'll be back possibly on the 28th. Next Tuesday is town council, so neither one of us will be here. But today, we've got an opening at 1 o'clock for a DJ. If you're a qualified, certified, bona fide, certificated, licensed FCC DJ here at KOTO, you're welcome to come on in. Let Ben give Ben a call at 728-4334. Let him know you want to do the show. It's open from 1 to 3. 3 o'clock is the THS Radio Club. All things considered, 5, 6 o'clock off the record. Telluride's favorite art party is just around the corner. 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At 7 o'clock, it's Rockin' Rob, your Rocky Mountain Rasputin, rock and roll Rasputin. 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You're a morning guy. 7 to 8 morning edition. And at 9 o'clock, one of my favorite listens, the lovely Dubliner. Today on birthdays, there's a voluminous list for the 14th of July. This 14th of July. Besides being Bastille Day, or Fête Nationale, as the French call it, Jan Malone has a birthday, Carla Brown, Kevin Edge, Musa Kanare, Paul Hubbs, Gerald Ford, Pete Rose, Charlie Hustle, Chris Cross, Daniel Hutchinson, Doris Brooks, Kim Liebert, Sean Metke, Lisa Harris, Mike Oprish, Christina Lower, Matthew Fox, Woody Guthrie, Polly Bergen, and last but not least, Lachlan Bowling. Join the Wilkinson Public Library today, Tuesday the 14th at 5:30 at the Telluride Brewing Company's Lawson Hill Tap Room for Book Buzz. The Queen of Reader's Advisory, Tiffany Osborne, will be there to talk about the hottest new titles, and Miss Melissa will be providing an interactive story time for the kids. 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
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This event is free and open to the public. Come early to ensure your seat. Seats are general admission and cannot be reserved. If you have pre-purchased a book and would like to have it signed with a personalization, please bring your book to Between the Covers Bookstore no later than 6 p.m. on Wednesday, July 15th. Please write legibly on a yellow sticky note the name for personalization. Please write your name on a sticky note on the front of the book so organizers know who to return the book to. That sounds risky, on the front of the book. Maybe inside the front of the book? The Carhenge parking lot is closed for vehicle access through Friday, July 17th, to allow Town of Telluride time to erect story poles on site as part of the ongoing Carhenge lot redevelopment project. The San Miguel Educational Fund, that's COTO's governing board, holds regular meeting on Monday, July 20th at 5:15 p.m. in the meeting room 6 at Wilkinson Public Library. The agenda will be posted at koto.org once it's available. Telluride Jazz Festival is looking for reliable, hardworking, and fun-loving individuals to join the festival team on August 7th and 8th. Volunteer for two shifts and earn a two-day festival pass, staff t-shirt, make new friends, and be part of the behind-the-scenes action. Sign up now at tellurijazz.org/volunteer. That's it for the calendar. You can find the calendar and the music calendar also on our website at koto.org. And now I need to pull up the weather. Let's see where we're at on that. Where's the browser? We got a new Mac in the studio here, which is fantastic. But I'm not seeing, oh, there's Google Chrome, so I guess that's where all of our tabs are instead of Safari. And while that's coming up, I can tell you I looked ahead already, and it looks like there's a 50% chance of showers for the next 10 days, with a 70% chance tomorrow, 80% chance tomorrow night of showers likely, then thunderstorms. Thunderstorms we don't like so much. Bring the rain. The highs are going to be in the 70s, and the lows are going to be in the 50s. A typical mid-July weather forecast for the mountains. Also want to give a shout-out to all the firemen out there fighting to save life and property. We thank you very much for your service, and we hope we don't have to report any bad news about the loss of firefighters. We've lost too many already. Where was I at? Oh, yes, I wanted to do the watch duty update. And the latest on the Ferris fire, it was updated 1 hour ago by Adam Johnson, the regional captain. The fire is 64,868 acres per the perimeter. And there's no change in evacuations or zones since 20 hours ago, so I won't go into that any further. But I will look at the Gold Mountain Fire, which is at 36,965 with 12% containment. Wind is out of the north over there right now, so I don't know if it's getting smoky in Ouray. Somebody give me a call over there. Safety message, sections of Highway 550 corridor. This was updated 20 minutes ago. Highway 550 corridor are posted with reduced speed limits due to the amount of firefighters traffic along this route. Taking it a little slower will help keep the firefighters and the public safe. Current conditions, work along the 550 corridor just above the town Ridgeway and north to the division break near Cow Creek will continue as crews identify and extinguish areas of residual heat to reinforce fire lines and clean around structures.
crews will also be mopping up and reinforcing fire lines from yesterday's firing operations from Nate Creek to Lou Creek to help protect structures in the area. As they construct fire lines, they're connecting old roadbeds, meadows, rock outcrops, and other natural features to provide a break in the fuels. The fire has spread into the West Fork of the Cimarron and has been spotted over the Middle Fork and into East Fork of the Cimarron. A fire line was constructed and crews are prepping the line for firing operations to remove fuels and prevent the fire from spreading further to the north. Firing operations will occur as conditions allow. As primary indirect confinement lines are constructed and reinforced, firefighters are scouting locations to build secondary indirect lines as a backup. Expect lower temperatures and higher relative humidity as monsoonal moisture increases. Thunderstorms are anticipated in the afternoon and can produce lightning, erratic winds, and 40 to 50 mile an hour gusts, which isn't good for fire.

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KOTO is licensed by the Federal Communications Commission to operate on channel 219 at 91.7 megahertz from Telluride, Colorado, and from 90.3 megahertz from atop Gold Mountain above Ouray, which hopefully will be back on by next week if we get power up there. And also on the following translators: K287CC above Placerville, K207AS Telluride Pandora, K262DL in Norwood, and K207AU in Ophir. 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We thank you very much for listening. And that covers the business. Let's get back into some tunes.

watch the cars go by. I'm gonna hunt you up and ask you, have you found out anything new? Or are you hanging to the best you've had with the steamboat Vesoul Blue? I've been right here since 9 o'clock, and believe you me, that's true. I just looked at the waterways journals.

I've had a few third-rate romances, but no low-rent rendezvous. That's third-rate romance from the amazing Rhythm Aces. I just had to pop in here because John just called. He's at the corner Pacific and Townsend near the Elks. And he's got a dog named Gabby that's stray German short hair pointer. Gabby is being held by him and going to be given to the marshal soon, unless you come and get your dog. But you can call John at 512-426-3300.

That one makes me just want to sleep outside under the stars. Dean Johnson, Far Away Skies. This is the Axeman. Want to thank you for all the calls and texts today. It's been fun and busy on the radio. Up next is E-Town. I'm going to leave you with one more tune, dreamy western tune. Safe travels, Timmy. Back to Wisconsin. Hurry back home. And I need to tell you you're listening to KOTO Telluride and KOOK in Ridgeway. Gonna leave you with this one. Keep searching.

0: From E-Town Hall in the foothills of the Rocky Mountains, it's E-Town with this week's musical guests from the San Francisco Bay Area, AJ Lee and Blue Summit, and Grammy Award winner and member of the Bluegrass Music Hall of Fame, Peter Rowan. I'm Helen Forster. 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
1: Thank you, Ellen. Thanks, everybody. Welcome to E-Town Hall. Big stuff happening at E-Town this week. Many of you know that for a long, long time, I was deep in the bluegrass world, traveling and touring with Hot Rise starting in the 70s. Some of us remember the 70s. And what was cool about that moment in time in the bluegrass world is that it was transitional. It was the founders and the pioneers of bluegrass music were still working and touring and playing festivals. There weren't that many bands, and we were among the newbies. And so it was an incredible opportunity for me as a young kid in my early 20s to get out and meet and play music with a bunch of my heroes and some real legends in bluegrass music. So that was pretty cool. And bluegrass has something that is especially cool, which is that since the mid-60s, there have been bluegrass festivals. And the thing that happens at a bluegrass festival is that people go and they camp and they stay in some beautiful place in nature and they hang out, and a lot of times they bring their families and they not only listen to music, but they play music. So you go to the campground, tons of bluegrass fans are also players and singers, and those kids grow up to be players and singers. So what we have for you guys this week, if somebody representing that kind of legend category, and we have somebody who was one of those kids who went to the festival and grew up to be a great player and a singer. So AJ Lee is going to be up here in a little while, and she's been playing, recording, singing since she was very, very young. She's got a great band. And up first, Pete Rowan, born and raised in Massachusetts, moved to Nashville and started working with Bill Monroe as a member of his Bluegrass Boys in 1964. And recorded with Bill and toured with Bill, and then pretty soon after that, he started keeping the spirit of and the inspiration of music alive. He was in Sea Train, he was in Earth Opera. He, of course, as many of you know, co-founded Old and In the Way, and he was in Mule Skinner, and he kept on making music and writing songs and recording, and he does that still to this day. At the age of 81, he is touring and recording and singing and playing. And it's great to have him here. We've known each other a long time. So would you please help me welcome back to E-Town, now living in the Bay Area in California, Peter Rowan.
2: Thank you. You know, some years ago when I was with the band Sea Train, we recorded this song, and George Martin was our producer, and he did such a good job on this tune. And when I came out to California, and I had written a song called Land of the Navajo, driving across the country, and finally found some people that really sort of understood what I was trying to say musically, and that was Jerry Garcia, David Grisman, Vassar Clemens, and John Kahn. And Jerry was making a solo record at the time, and it was called Garcia. And he heard this song of mine, and he recorded it. He didn't know that it was really about a dog that had run away. But he overdubbed wolves in the background.
1: Wow.
2: Howling in the distance. And
1: he understood you.
2: He understood.
1: Yeah.
2: We'd like to do our rendition of that now. It's called The Mississippi Moon.

0: Pete Rowan, welcome back to E-Town. So good Thank to see you. You. Good to have you here. Good to hear you play and sing.
1: Thank you.
0: There is nobody like you. There is nobody like old Pete Rowan. Now, Bill Monroe used to address you in the plural, as I recall.
2: Pete Rowans.
0: Pete Rowans.
2: Yeah.
0: You're a good voice. You sound good. I do want to talk a little bit about your musical journey. I'm just imagining that you, as a guy who grew up in Massachusetts and must have been fascinated by music, whatever you were hearing, you were soaking it in, lapping it up. But somehow you had the drive with Bill Keith's help to get to Nashville and to get the gig, singing with Father of Bluegrass Music,
2: sharing a
0: mic,
2: shoulder
0: to shoulder, sharing a mic, driving on the Bluegrass Breakdown and doing all that stuff.
2: Del McCurry said that Del was a little shy and he used to back off the mic, and Bill would say, "Crowd me now, crowd me."
0: What are three things you learned from your time working with Bill Monroe?
2: Well, you know, when I was with him, I was 22 to about 25, going on 26, and he was in his 50s. He'd been on the Grand Ole Opry for 25 years, and he used to say, you know, in these long night drives after shows, going off to some other place through the Kentucky night, you know, and in some car that might not break down. And I just remember him saying, just out of sort of nowhere, "Don't ever give up, Pete. Don't ever give up."
0: Wow.
2: I think after a while we start to see how much drive it takes or took Bill, you know, to never give up and never lose sight of his vision.
0: That was not a great time in his career either, the early 60s.
2: Elvis and Electric Honky Tonk Country had taken over the airwaves, and Bill was a hit songwriter. Blue Moon of Kentucky was a hit, as was Kentucky Waltz. And he had been up on the charts, and he had done well. We used to rehearse, and he would sit aside and go through his mail while we rehearsed for him. And he would just had a little penknife, and he'd open each one, and a lot of them would just go right in the wastebasket, and then he'd look at one and he'd put it in his hat. And I figured that the ones that went in the hat were the royalty statements that were, you know.
0: Thank you, Elvis.
2: Thank you, and I did learn from that.
0: Yeah.
2: When I heard a reporter ask Bill, "Mr. Monroe, do you think Elvis has desecrated bluegrass music by doing your song Blue Moon of Kentucky?" And Bill said, "No, sir, them were powerful chicks." I learned that from him.
0: Yeah. I mean, Bill was a driven, creative force and tapped into something really cosmic. He had, into my ear anyway, he had that deep connection with the music.
2: Mm-hmm.
0: He also had some bad habits. He was not a drinker.
2: That is a really bad habit for me.
0: I guess I set that one up for you, didn't I?
2: That lob.
0: Yeah.
2: Landed right square in the corner.
0: Right. Landed right square in the sweet spot there. That's funny. Well, listen, I think we all benefited. Again, you can hear the records that Bill Monroe and Pete Rowan recorded. Why don't we just talk about David Grisman for a minute? Like, you met when you were really young, and what did you see in him that you recognized that you could share?
2: David had his own personal, you know, lifestyle that took him to the West, and he played with Jerry Garcia and the Grateful Dead. And when I left Bill Monroe, he had come back to Boston, and we moved in together. David was a great companion, a great listener and communicator of the joy of music.
0: Yeah.
2: And one of the last people that had recorded us as just a bluegrass or string band players was Paul Rothchild. And at that time, when we signed with Elektra, Paul Rothchild was producing a band called The Doors. And then, so we got to open for The Doors. Now we're talking.
0: What did you learn from Jim Morrison?
2: That's top secret.
0: Wow. Okay. Well, the saga continues. We're not going to touch on everything, but I love sharing these stories with our listeners, our audience. Quickly, what did you take in from the way Jerry Garcia listens to music?
2: Well, Jerry was listening to everything from Rastafarian horns to Jamaican horns playing gospel tunes, and we'd go up and listen to it at his house. And when I sang Land of the Navajo and I was singing the ending, you know, and I kind of looked over at him like, that's probably enough, right? And he goes, yeah, man. More. So that's what I learned
0: from
2: Jerry.
0: That's what you learned from Jerry. Yeah. Do that some more.
2: Do it more. Yeah. And there's just so many stories about that era.
0: Well, I think the other thing I just want to mention before we're going to play here in a minute, but I think about all these iconic players whose voices are so distinctive, and you've been able to weave them into your sound and onto your records. People like Vassar Clements, Flaco Jimenez, just amazing players. Of course, all our posse of the Jerry Douglas, Stuart Duncan, Tim O'Brien, all those people. But you've cast a wide net, and you've expanded the palette that people think about this kind of music, you know, which is a big deal. So I
2: thank you.
0: It.
2: I appreciate that, yeah. Nick. Yeah.
0: We are going to chat a little more later in the show, but right now we're going to get back to music. You are listening to E-Town. Please welcome back Mr. Peter Rowan.
2: Don't ever give up.
0: Don't ever give up. And more. Do that some more.
2: More.
0: More.

0: That's Pete Ruin. Along with the Yitones, that's Christian Thiel and Adam Bodine and Eric Turin on the bass. Helen Forster singing harmony. His latest record is Calling You From My Mountain. Pete's going to be back to sing a lot more later on in the show.
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0: I'm Nick Forster. You're listening to E-Town. We got much more music coming up from Pete Rowan in a little while, but right now I'm going to tell you about what's coming up immediately. A.J. Lee grew up in a musical family out in the country in Northern California with horses and chickens and the whole thing. She is the youngest of five kids. She got a lot of encouragement to sing from her mom, who's also a singer, and apparently she was lifted up to the microphone to sing starting when she was about four, which I'm sure was really cute, but apparently was also good. So that was where it all started. Many of you have heard of Molly Tuttle, great guitar player, songwriter, and singer, who's been on E10 before. Molly's dad, Jack Tuttle, was a busy and beloved music teacher. He helped zillions of kids in the Bay Area get better, hone their skills, particularly on all the bluegrass instruments, obviously including his own kids. He had a family band called the Tuttles that included Molly and her two brothers, Sullivan and Michael. And then they added a singer who was not his kid. So a family band, but then out comes, here comes this other girl, and it was because she's such a great singer. The Tuttles became the Tuttles with A.J. Lee. They put out their first record together when she was 12. She's now 25. She plays the mandolin. She's been voted best female vocalist by the Northern California Bluegrass Society 7 times. Her latest record is called I'll Come Back. She's got a killer band. Please welcome to E-Town for their first visit, A.J. Lee and Blue Summit.
1: Well, it's a pleasure for us to be here. We're excited to play some tunes. We're going to start with a song that I finished writing recently. This is called Hillside.

0: Thank you. Well, over here playing one of the guitars, we've got Sully Tuttle. And he's going to sing you one now.
1: This is one, more of a jazzy swing kind of song I learned from Bob Wills. It's called Who Walks In When I Walk Out.

0: gonna see you. Hey, Jay Lee, welcome to E-Town. So good to hear you and your band. The kids can pick. You guys have been doing this for a while. It's awesome.
1: Yep, been doing it for many, many years.
0: It's interesting because your band is so versatile and so talented. You could go in almost any kind of direction. Mm. I guess it means that whatever you come up with is going to work for your band.
1: Well, in theory.
0: Yeah.
1: It's not always the case. You know, I'll write something maybe a little bit out of the box and I'll bring it up and we'll all be like, nah, we can't do that. And then I'll recycle it maybe like 2 or 3 years later, be like, let's try this again and we'll give it another shot, and somehow we like twist it and turn it into a way where somehow it always ends up working out.
0: Yeah. What are some of the things that make it not feel like it can work in your band?
1: Well, I'll give an example. We're doing a song that I wrote called Sick on a Plane now.
0: Oh, there you go.
1: That I wrote several years ago.
0: Yeah.
1: It's this goofy, silly experience.
0: Yeah, it's a youthful song.
1: Yeah, it's very youthful, very kind of almost metal-y kind of sound. So, yeah, that's one of those I really had to do some convincing.
0: Yeah, I can see that. Yeah, if you go to sort of all the way to thrash metal, you might actually like not, they might not go with it.
1: Yeah, you can try to do every genre, but it doesn't always mean you should.
0: I know you weren't sick on a plane recently, but I will just mention that you had a hellacious trip out here to Colorado because your flight from Boston was canceled.
1: Mm-hmm.
0: You had to, what, rent a car?
1: Yeah, well, so our flight was supposed to be, I think, at 6:30.

0: p.m. And, you know, we got to the airport around like 4. And then 11 o'clock comes around and they're like, it's canceled. There was no other flights out of Boston or anywhere except for one in Philly. So we're like, how are we going to get there? We rented 2 vehicles and we drove 5.5 hours to Philly to catch an 8 a.m. flight and got to Denver at 10:50 and then played a show at 5.
1: Well, the touring is made for the young. That's a good thing. I don't know if you remember this, but I saw you play probably 10 or 12 years ago, so probably when you were about 12, I guess, playing with the Tuttles at a festival in Oakland. And I was just really impressed with the whole scene, and you knew those kids. Mm. And so to be invited to join a family band must have been kind of a surprise and an honor.
0: Oh, it was definitely an honor. I grew up with most of them. Sully and I, we became friends, I think, around 7 or 8. He's about 2 years older than me, so yeah. We grew up playing music. So my concept
1: he's
0: of
1: in
0: like
1: your band now.
0: And the concept of like who's who and like who's cool and who's not didn't really faze me at 7 years old. But
1: right.
0: I realized, you know, after playing music with the Tuttles for so long, I was definitely in the presence of some cool people from a really young age.
1: Yeah.
0: So it's always been a pleasure playing with them.
1: And also being in Northern California, I think you're also exposed to other songwriters and people like Kate Wolfe and Lori Lewis and other women who are writing songs and playing. And I wonder if that was an inspiration or a connection that you made when you were coming up.
0: My biggest influence actually has been my mom, and especially in my songwriting. And I don't know how much she likes when I say this, but I think she's definitely my worst critic. So every time I've had a song, I'm like, Mom, what do you think of this? You know, I'm just like, oh, I just want her to say she likes it. She's always like, you know, that's really good, but this line here, you could say something else. And to this day, I've always appreciated how much feedback that my mom would give me, and not just support. She always supported me, but she always wanted to help improve, you know, what I wanted to do so
1: that's
0: I could be great in anything that I wanted to do was their view.
1: The tough love worked.
0: It sure did.
1: Yeah. And am I right that your grandfather was like a stride piano player in the sort of Fats Waller tradition?
0: Yeah. Where'd you find all this information?
1: Hey, listen, I do a little sleuthing around. There's this thing called the internet that you kids probably know about.
0: There's a lot of stuff on the internet, though.
1: Yeah. I read another thing during my deep dive into your data. I just read, you said a funny quote that stuck with me, and I'm not going to get it exactly right, but you basically said something like, I don't want to become another Taylor Swift and just write songs about breakups. And, you know, I would say, some might argue Taylor Swift is kind of crushing it.
0: Everyone's got their thing. If you're good at writing breakup songs, you're good at that. But I think I kind of know where you're coming from. I think I just, I like being a little bit different, playing the mandolin and, you know, not just being a woman who sings about their, you know, relationships and strums the guitar and whatnot.
1: Yeah.
0: But that being said, Taylor Swift is crushing it.
1: Yeah. Well, also, you came up in bluegrass, and that's a lot of happy songs about murder and death. So it's like, you know.
0: Exactly.
1: Yeah. You can handle that stuff, too.
0: Yeah, I was birthed into a path already.
1: Yeah. Well, listen, I'm so glad you got a chance to stop by. We're anxious to hear some more music. Thanks for coming to E-Town.
0: Oh, thanks for having us.
1: Yeah. Welcome back, if you would. AJ Lee from Blue Summit.
0: We're going to do one more song here for you. And again, this is just an honor for us to be here. We've always heard a lot of great things about E-Town, and we're happy to be part of it. This is called Faithful.

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1: AJ Lee and Blue Summit. Got Jan Karat on the fiddle, Forrest Morowitz on the bass, Sullivan Tuttle on guitar, Scott Gates on guitar and vocals, and AJ Lee on mandolin. The record's called I'll Come Back. AJ Lee and Blue Summit.
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0: I'm Nick Forster. You are listening to E-Town. I want to say hello to some listeners who are hearing E-Town on stations like KDRT in Davis, California, on WEOS in Geneva, New York, and on KSRQ in Thief River Falls, Minnesota. As always, if you'd like more information about any of our guests this week, lots of information is online. 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Subscribe if you want to stay up to date. Pete Rowens is coming back. Come on out, Pete. One of the beauties of getting older, there's some kind of collected wisdom that comes from all the experiences. And you've often, in my experience, not just thinking about the practical side, but thinking about the spiritual side of music and the connection that music can make to other cultures. You've played a lot of music in other countries to people who don't speak English, but you connect. The song gets through.
1: Well, I once played for the Italian Communist Party in a big festival, and they gave me a flag and an apron with the stars, you know, the whole. I learned from playing those kinds of places, I didn't speak the language at all, the Italian, you know, but I could emote and relate to them on the emotional level somehow, and it just made me a better singer, and it made me feel a sort of a universality of music. And then, you know, this whole idea of enchantment and incantation, enchantment, mm-hmm. these are words that have a meaning, you know, and the mystery of the nine muses and how in ancient cultures, you know, very dedicated to the musical ideas. Well, I think the ideas maybe came from the invocation of the spiritual world, and so that interested me, and it just led me to work with people from other cultures, especially when I ended up in Texas.
0: There's another culture for you.
1: Yeah. Well, it was very different in those days. San Antonio hadn't been gentrified.
0: Yeah.
1: And it was all wooden buildings everywhere, botanicas. There was no air conditioning, so people were hanging out outside on their steps of their porches, and there was a lot of communication. And the first band I saw was an accordion, trumpet, and snare drum. And I thought, well, yeah, that's bluegrass of another kind, you know. Bill Monroe used to tell me, he said, Pete, don't go too far out on that limb. There are enough flowers out there already. But he did say things that were really... you know, sing it clean, sing it true. No matter what culture I would find myself in, if I follow the basic rule of sing it pure, you know, and
0: by that you mean like getting into the deepest part of the song.
1: Yeah, kind of. It's a breath, breathing. Yeah.
0: Let the song kind of take over inside you.
1: Yeah.
0: Pete, I appreciate you sharing that because I think it is it's a spiritual practice. Cultures around the world rely on music and rhythm to connect and to bond to each other.
1: And also, you know, at that time, there was, in the Native American movement, there was an openness to sit in the wickiups and the sweat lodges and even the peyote lodges, which are, you know, still going today, the Native American church. And it all involves music. It all involves invoking the spirit. And that's always just been my calling. And you sit there with the hot rocks and the sizzling and you're sweating and somebody is singing a beautiful song to all of creation. You know, it just affects you. And it made me realize that it's just much more than the very narrow focus of the music world trapped in the music business. And I have to say, E-Town has really opened the doors for so much of... the expansion of the music and the spirit, don't you think?
0: Yeah. speaking of being free and inspired and overcome with the moment, Pete's got a song.
2: All right, man. We're going to pick. Yeah.

0: A Speed Ruin.
1: Thank you so much.
0: Along with E-Tones, Christian and Adam.
1: Thank you, thank
0: Eric,
1: you.
0: Alan. We're going to do one more song for you right now. We got together right before the show started, and we found a nice song that's actually an old Tom Paxton tune that meets us all right in the middle. I want to thank all our guests for being on the show. Of course, thanks to AJ Lee and Blue Summit. Thanks to the E-Tones and Helen Forster. Thanks to Pete Rowan. Thanks to all of our volunteers and our crew, engineers, all the folks who work hard to make these shows happen. I'm Nick Forster. Hope you can be with us next week right here in E-Town.

0: Live from NPR News, I'm Lakshmi Singh. U.S. Immigration and Customs Enforcement will temporarily refrain from non-urgent vehicle stops, according to Maine Senator Angus King's office. This following yesterday's deadly shooting in Biddeford, Maine, and another 6 days earlier in Houston, Texas. Officials say that neither man was the intended target of the immigration operation. The U.S. is reinstating a blockade on the Strait of Hormuz after the U.S. and Iran stepped up attacks around the critical passageway. President Trump is also reversing his demand for a 20% toll on ships going through the strait, but will instead strike new investment deals with countries in the region. More from NPR's Deepa Shivaram.
1: Oil is flowing like never before, the president said in a post on social media. In the same post, Trump said the Strait of Hormuz would now be open for all ships, except for Iran. He also backtracked on his plan to impose a 20% toll on cargo coming through the strait. Now, Trump says instead of the toll, some countries in the region will make big investments in the U.S. Trump says leaders of those countries called and said they wanted something different.
2: We would like to invest tremendously in the United States as opposed to charging a fee.
1: Trump claims these new investments will bring factories and plants into the U.S., which will create, quote, millions of high-paying jobs. But no details were provided. Deepa Shivaram, NPR News, The White House.
0: Supreme Court Justices Elena Kagan and Amy Coney Barrett are making a rare appearance before members of Congress. One of the issues they've raised is the need for a budget increase, driven in part by more security. Coney Barrett recounted having to take home a bulletproof vest following threats on her life when a draft majority opinion was leaked, revealing the court was prepared to strike down Roe v. Wade.
3: As Justice Kagan said, federal judges across the country, throughout the judiciary, including the Supreme Court, continue to do their jobs without fear or favor, but the threat level is really high.
0: First time in years, justices have testified before Congress. New York Governor Kathy Hochul has signed an executive order placing a moratorium on large data center projects in the state. Samuel King with New York Public News Network has details.
4: The moratorium will pause state environmental permits for hyperscale data center projects, or those which will use more than 50 megawatts of electricity. Governor Hochul says that will give the state time to come up with a regulatory framework that protects the utility ratepayers and environment.
5: Guardrails to reduce the risk to our energy grid, minimize land disruption, noise pollution, and protect our natural resources, especially our water supply.
4: Tech NYC, which represents New York City's tech industry, says some parts of Hochul's order make sense, but says the pause will drive needed investment elsewhere, hurting the state's economy. For NPR News, I'm Samuel King in Albany.
0: From Washington, this is NPR News. Annual inflation hit 3.5% in June, slowing sharply after hitting a more than three-year high of 4.2% in May, as gas prices dropped during a month that saw some reprieve from the U.S. conflict with Iran. Meanwhile, measured on a monthly basis, consumer prices fell 0.4% in June after rising slightly in May. Despite the data showing easing inflation, the outlook remains highly uncertain given the renewed tensions in Iran. Data also coming on the same day, Federal Reserve Chair Kevin Warsh was testifying before Congress in the first of 2 days of testimony. Researchers in Senegal are adding thousands of fish to rice farms this growing season. NPR's Jonathan Lambert reports they are studying whether the fish can do three things: prevent a debilitating disease, boost rice yields, and increase income.
6: A disease called schistosomiasis can be an occupational hazard for rice farmers in Senegal. It's spread by a parasite that lives in freshwater snails and can infect farmers in their fields. Farmers can experience stomach pain, bladder issues, fatigue, even cancer. Researchers are trying to see if adding some large snail-eating fish to rice fields might help prevent the disease by removing its source. They're also adding hundreds of tilapia to the fields. The tilapia might eat some snails, but their main job is to fertilize the rice with their feces. Plus, the farmers can eat or sell the fish. Over the next several months, the researchers will be collecting data to show just how well this could work. Jonathan Lambert, NPR News.
0: I'm Lakshmi Singh, NPR News.
7: I'm Dr. Anthony Lizerwitz, and this is Climate Connections. People across the world are signing up to be online walrus detectives. They're scanning hundreds of thousands of satellite images of the Arctic to find and count the blubbery tusked animals. Rod Downey is with the nonprofit WWF, which partnered with the British Antarctic Survey to launch the Walrus from Space project. He says walruses are under threat as human activity in the Arctic increases and climate

0: are under threat as human activity in the Arctic increases and climate warming melts the sea ice they use for breeding and resting.
1: Despite being such big, powerful animals, they're really increasingly vulnerable to climate change as the sea ice is literally melting out from beneath them.
0: To study how warming will affect walruses and take action to protect them, scientists need to know how many walruses there are now and where they live. But the Arctic is vast and remote, and the animals get spooked when people are nearby. So instead of counting them in person, the team asked volunteers to identify them from satellite images. Donnie hopes that this project can help people learn more about the Arctic and feel like they're making a difference.
1: Having something really practical to do that will contribute towards the science and ultimately contribute towards the conservation of an iconic Arctic species is just a great opportunity.
0: Climate Connections is produced by the Yale Center for Environmental Communication. 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

0: From New York, this is Democracy Now! Residents of Biddeford, Maine, fill the streets in protest Monday following another fatal ICE shooting. In this case, a 26-year-old man, Juan Sebastian Guerrero. We'll go to Biddeford, Maine for the latest, and we'll get an update on the Democratic primary race to unseat Maine Senator Susan Collins. Last term, she was the deciding vote approving $70 billion more for ICE. The ICE shooting is the second in less than a week, following the killing of a Houston father, Lorenzo Salgado Araujo. We'll speak with Juan Proaño, head of LULAC, the League of United Latin American Citizens, about the need for an independent investigation.
1: We do not believe them. They're playing by a playbook. They're using a template in shootings and murders that have happened across the country time and time again, and it is time to stop.
0: And we'll talk about the latest election news with Mother Jones correspondent Ari Berman. A federal judge has quashed a DOJ subpoena seeking the names and personal information of Fulton County, Georgia's 2020 election workers. President Trump also plans to discuss so-called election integrity in a primetime address Thursday night. All that and more coming up. Welcome to Democracy Now!, democracynow.org, The War and Peace Report. I'm Amy Goodman. President Trump's announced the U.S. is reinstating its naval blockade of Iranian ports as the U.S. and Iran move closer to a return to all-out war. The U.S. has carried out another night of strikes on Iran, with U.S. Central Command saying it targeted, quote, coastal defense systems, missile and drone sites, and maritime capabilities, unquote. In addition, Trump has notified Congress that the U.S. is again at war with Iran, giving him another 60 days to attack Iran without congressional approval. Iran retaliated by attacking U.S. military sites in Bahrain and Jordan. In addition, Iran struck two oil tankers from the United Arab Emirates. An Indian crew member was killed, several others injured. While Iran maintains that it controls the Strait of Hormuz, President Trump announced a new plan for the U.S. to begin imposing a 20% fee on oil tankers and other ships passing through the strait. In a post on Truth Social, Trump wrote, quote, "The USA will be, from this point forward, known as the guardian of the Hormuz Strait," unquote. Trump gave no details about how this would actually be accomplished. At the White House, Trump claimed the U.S. would end up controlling the entire strait.
2: They're wired differently, and we're not going to put up with it. We are just going forward. We're attacking them tonight. We're taking out all of their capability for anything having to do with the strait, with the Hormuz Strait. And I think in the end, we will end up just controlling the whole thing.
0: Tensions are escalating between Houthi forces in Yemen and Saudi Arabia, testing a four-year truce. On Monday, the Houthis, who are aligned with Iran, fired missiles at Saudi Arabia's international airport in Abha. Earlier in the day, the Houthis accused Saudi Arabia of bombing the international airport in the Yemeni capital of Sana'a. The Saudi-backed Yemeni government took responsibility for bombing the airport in Sana'a, saying it was done to prevent an Iranian aircraft from landing. Immigration agents fatally shot a 26-year-old Colombian man on Monday as he was driving to work in Biddeford, Maine. The man has been identified as Juan Sebastian Guerrero, the father of a 3-year-old daughter. One witness reported seeing agents drag Guerrero from his car after the shooting. One eyewitness said, quote, "He was bleeding profusely from the head. He was talking. He said, I tried to stop." At least four bullet holes were seen in the car's windshield after the shooting. Another neighbor said she heard a woman screaming at immigration agents, "You took her dad. You took her dad," unquote. The woman was with a young girl dressed in bluey pajamas who is believed to be Guerrero's three-year-old daughter. Another neighbor said, quote, "I watched a wife fall to her knees looking at her husband's dead body on the ground. I watched a little girl crying with a little pink backpack on because she's never going to see her father again," unquote. Senator Angus King's office said the Department of Homeland Security has confirmed Juan Sebastian Guerrero was not the target of any warrant. The Maine Immigrants' Rights Coalition said Guerrero was authorized to work in the United States and had been issued a Social Security number. His death prompted protests across Maine, including outside the Maine offices of Republican Senator Susan Collins. The killing of Juan Sebastian Guerrero comes just a week after an ICE agent in Houston fatally shot Lorenzo Salgado Araujo, a 52-year-old Mexican father of three who'd lived in the United States for decades. The killings come amidst a major surge in ICE activity. ICE reported making 10,000 arrests over a five-day period in late June. That's 2,000 arrests a day. Mexican President Claudia Sheinbaum is calling for criminal investigations into the deaths of 17 Mexicans in the United States amidst President Trump's sweeping immigrant crackdown. 14 of the Mexicans died in immigration detention, while three were killed by U.S. agents, including Lorenzo Salgado Araujo, who was fatally shot by an ICE agent in Houston last week. Sheinbaum spoke Monday in Mexico City.
3: I want to tell you that today the foreign ministry will file complaints with the U.S. Department of Justice and state prosecutors' offices in the United States over the deaths of 17 Mexican nationals, including the most recent one who was practically executed.
0: A federal judge has blasted President Trump's $10 billion lawsuit against the IRS, saying it was filed for improper purposes and that it was an attempt to use the court, quote, to earmark billions of dollars from American taxpayers, unquote. The judge also penalized Trump's lawyers, including Attorney General Todd Blanch, for manipulating the judicial process by filing the lawsuit against the IRS over Trump's leaked tax returns. The lawsuit ended in a settlement that granted President Trump immunity from future tax audits and initially created a nearly $1.8 billion so-called anti-weaponization fund to compensate Trump's allies. An audit would have hit President Trump with a $100 million tax bill if the IRS found wrongdoing. After substantial public outcry, including from Republican officials, the Trump administration eventually abandoned the anti-weaponization fund. On Monday, federal judge Kathleen Williams stated in her ruling that the government cannot claim that its settlement with President Trump was conducted as a part of a legitimate legal process. Judge Williams also requested that a copy of the order be sent to the New York bar, where Attorney General Blanch is a member and is currently facing multiple ethics complaints. There was a planned confirmation hearing for Todd Blanch as Attorney General this week in the Senate. 12 Democratic-led states have sued to block Paramount Skydance's $111 billion acquisition of Warner Brothers Discovery. Paramount Skydance is run by David Ellison, whose father, Larry Ellison, is the billionaire founder of Oracle and a prominent ally and financial backer of President Trump. Under the proposed deal, CNN and CBS News, streaming services HBO Max and Paramount Plus, as well as film and television studios, would all be combined under a single entity controlled by the Ellisons. This is California Attorney General Rob Bonta.
4: This $110 billion proposed merger, the largest merger in Hollywood history, would extinguish competition. It would result in higher prices, lower content quality, and fewer movies and TV shows. I'm proud to lead 12 attorneys general across the country to put an end to a merger that, let's just say it simply, breaks the law. It hurts an industry that touches the lives of Americans daily and brings so much to the state of California.
0: The UK is also weighing whether to sue to take on the proposed merger between Paramount, Skydance, and Warner Brothers Discovery. U.S. Secretary of State Marco Rubio has announced new plans for the United States to, quote, systematically disable, unquote, the International Criminal Court brick by brick. On Monday, Rubio published an opinion piece in The Wall Street Journal and posted a short video attacking the tribunal at The Hague.
5: The ICC and its friends are waging a war against our country, not with bullets or missiles, but with statutes and compacts and the force of so-called international law.
0: Last year, the Trump administration imposed sweeping economic and travel sanctions on ICC judges and prosecutors after the court issued arrest warrants for Israeli Prime Minister Benjamin Netanyahu and former Defense Minister Yoav Gallant for committing war crimes in Gaza. Defense Secretary Pete Hegseth announced a new joint task force with the Justice Department to, quote, identify and prosecute, unquote, leaks to the press. In a video posted on social media, Hegseth thanked Attorney General Todd Blanche, saying he was, quote, proud that our departments are working together closer than we have ever before, unquote. This comes just days after Justice Department subpoenaed four journalists at the New York Times after they reported on security concerns over President Trump's new plane, which was donated to him by Qatar. In other press freedom news, U.S. border agents seized the electronic devices of journalist Max Blumenthal after he flew home from a reporting trip to Iran, where he covered the funeral of Ayatollah Ali Khamenei. Blumenthal, who's the founder of the Gray Zone, said agents also interrogated him. He said, quote, "The seizure of my devices was a clear act of intimidation aimed at deterring me and others from doing further critical reporting from Iran about the illegal war ravaging the country," Blumenthal said. President Trump signed an executive order Monday, drastically reducing the size of two national monuments in Utah by more than 90%. The Bears Ears and Grand Staircase Escalante National Monuments in southern Utah are considered sacred by Native Americans and span more than 3.2 million acres, which is nearly the size of Connecticut. Critics say the order opens up thousands of acres of protected land to developers and the oil and gas industry. South Carolina's governor appointed Darlene Graham Nardone, the sister of the late Republican Senator Lindsey Graham, to replace him and serve out the rest of his term, which ends in January. Senator Graham died over the weekend from an aortic tear. With her appointment, Nardone becomes South Carolina's first female senator. She has never held public office before. In climate news, the National Weather Service is forecasting dozens of temperature records in cities across the U.S. will be tied or broken today and tomorrow. Meanwhile, a new study finds that a heat wave in England and Wales last month killed about 2,700 people. During a three-day peak, an estimated 440 people died per day due to heat-related causes. This is Claire Barnes, a research associate at the Imperial College in London.
6: think the first important thing to take away from this study is that we are now seeing really dangerous levels of heat. This is not go out and play in the sun weather. This is something we all need to be aware of the risks of. And the other thing we really need to remember is that this is not naturally occurring heat. This has been supercharged by human-caused warming.
0: The operator of the Keystone Pipeline, a company based in Canada called Southbow, has agreed to pay nearly $27 million in civil penalties over the 2022 oil spill, which dumped nearly 13,000 barrels of heavy crude oil into a creek in rural Kansas. Under the agreement with the federal government, the company would also spend about $40 million to prevent future accidents. The EPA's assistant administrator for its enforcement office said, quote, "The oil spill blanketed land and water, rendering the waterway lifeless and useless and requiring extensive cleanup and remediation. The substantial penalty reflects the seriousness of the environmental harm," unquote. And the pro-Palestinian activist and philanthropist Fergie Chambers has been arrested in Spain after the United States requested his extradition. Chambers is an heir to the multi-billion dollar Cox family fortune. For years, he's used his inheritance to fund leftist and pro-Palestinian groups. According to the indictment, he faces charges including providing funding to Palestinian militant groups. His family denied the charge and said Chambers is a victim of political persecution. And those are some of the headlines. This is Democracy Now!, democracynow.org, The War and Peace Report. I'm Amy Goodman in New York. Democracy Now!'s Juan Gonzalez joins us from Chicago. Hi, Juan.
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0: We begin today's show with the fatal shooting of Lorenzo Salgado Araujo, the 52-year-old father, husband, small business owner, originally from Mexico, killed by an ICE agent last Tuesday in Houston, Texas, during his early morning commute to work at a construction site. First-hand accounts from the men who were also in his van that morning continue to refute claims by ICE officials that Araujo allegedly posed a threat to the agents and attempted to ram them with his van. The three men are currently detained by ICE and are facing deportation. They're all reportedly undocumented from Mexico and had lived in the U.S. for decades. The New York Times reports two of them spoke at length with Democratic Congresswoman Sylvia Garcia, whose district includes Houston, and told her that the shot that killed Araujo was fired into the front passenger side window. One of the men is Araujo's younger brother, Victor, Victor Salgado Araujo. The Department of Homeland Security last week acknowledged that Lorenzo Araujo was targeted by mistake and that federal agents were in fact searching for a different person. This all comes as his family and advocates are demanding an independent investigation amidst fears the Trump administration will attempt to conceal or tamper with evidence. ICE says none of the agents involved were wearing body cameras at the time of Araujo's killing. The New York Times reports there have been at least 22 shootings involving federal immigration officers since Trump returned to office. Six people, including three U.S. citizens, have been killed. This all comes as the White House has demanded an increase in immigration detentions, ordering ICE officials to make at least 2,000 arrests per day. The end of June, beginning of July, there were 10,000 arrests in 5 days. For more, we go to Washington, D.C., where we're joined by Juan Proaño, CEO of LULAC, the largest and oldest Latino civil rights organization in the United States. Juan, thanks so much for joining us. You were there in Houston. Now you're in Washington. Can you talk about what we understand at this point happened to Lorenzo Araujo?
8: Well, Amy, thank you so much for having me, and good morning, Juan. I think, you know, it's been widely reported. My perspective is that ICE was casing Magnolia Park, which is a 97% Hispanic community. they were hunting for Latinos. They saw a brown man, a Latino man, driving a work truck, and they followed suit. We all know now what the deadly consequences of that are, and ICE has been, you know, walking back every statement that they've made. They said it initially was a targeted enforcement action. They said that he used his vehicle as a deadly weapon. They said that, you know, the officers acted basically in self-defense. And they've now retracted, obviously, that he was not the target. But then they stated that there were two other men that were targeted, and they let slip that those men were of Guatemalan descent. But everyone in that van was actually a Mexican national. There was no damage to the front end of the vehicle, the back end of the vehicle, the side panels. There's a black skid mark from the black SUV that they used to pin that car to the sidewalk. And I think most egregious of all those things was the fact that once he was on the ground prone, we've seen the videos, we've seen his cries for help. He knew that he was dying. They waited almost 20 to 30 minutes to get him an ambulance to take him to the hospital. And in that time, they took all of his personal identifiable information off of his person. So when he was admitted into the hospital, they admitted him as a John Doe. Now, the family was there. Ronaldo was there. He was on site. I've seen the text messages with the FBI and the ICE agent between the two men. And they really just strung him along for hours until finally sending him to the hospital. Family had a hard time even finding him, because when they arrived at the hospital, they said that there was no Lorenzo Salgado Arujo in their manifest, in their records. It took several hours more for them to make the connection between the two men. And he wasn't told that his father passed away until 3 o'clock, more than 6 hours later. And sadly, because he was admitted as a John Doe, they then had to, family had to go through extra hoops. They had to do a biometric forensics examination to confirm he is who we always knew he was, Lorenzo. And they didn't actually get the final determination, which was that he was killed, and it was a homicide, until the following day, almost 24 hours later. A really tragic event. And it was a senseless murder on the streets of Houston.
7: And Juan Peruano, what's been the involvement of the Houston Police Department in this? Houston Police Chief Noe Diaz was supposed to meet with the FBI.
8: Well, we've been working very closely with the District Attorney's Office, with Sean Teer. You know, I was there at the initial meeting. I found him to be very sincere in his condolences to the family. I found him to be pretty much very much a straight shooter and honest. And he flat out told me that they would be doing an independent investigation. They would be moving forward aggressively in doing so. But the main limiting factor was going to be cooperation of the federal agencies involved. There are multiple strings of investigation. So now we have the District Attorney General that's doing an investigation. You have the FBI that's doing an investigation. You have the DHS Inspector General that's doing an investigation. And the last investigation to be announced recently was that of Mayor Whitmer. For days and days and days, he refused to act, saying that they had no purview over the shooting because HPD basically was not involved. And while that may be true, the fact of the matter is that a resident of Houston was killed on Canal Street. And my understanding is, whenever there's a shooting, whenever there's a murder, the police actually investigate. So I'm glad that they are now moving towards a full investigation. But my expectation is that their investigation will similarly be hampered by DHS, by the federal agencies. And we already know 6 days later, a week now, basically, since his senseless death, that they have turned over nothing at all. No evidence, not the van, not his possessions, nothing at all.
7: And why weren't the agents wearing body cameras? Haven't federal authorities promised to equip ICE agents with body cameras?
8: Well, they certainly have all the money and all the resources in the world to do that. $170 billion allocation through the Big Beautiful Bill, another $70 billion to help carry through funding through the end of President Trump's term. My understanding is that certain states have different regulations. In Minneapolis, Minnesota, they're required to actually have body cam footage. This is Texas. It's a red state. They clearly have been slow walking the process and will probably fight it tooth and nail. So it's something that should be a national mandate at this point. Police officers are required to do so. ICE agency has, it went from 12,000 to 22,000 employees. There's absolutely no reason from a financial perspective, from a functional or implementation perspective, that they couldn't do this. And certainly our country would benefit from the transparency that would come from this.
0: And can you talk about Greg Abbott, the well-known Trump ally, Texas governor, how he has weighed in on this one, Piranha?
8: He's been silent. I mean, he has said nothing about it.

0: has been an incredible advocate for the family, and the Houston community is rallying around her and rallying around the Salgado family as well. And so what you would expect, Amy, silence from the right, outrage from our progressive Democratic community, and Latinos have been rising up. They've been rising up out in the community in Houston. We ran a petition that has over 165,000 people who signed it. I'd encourage folks to go to the LULAC.org website to do the same. Lorenzo's family has been fortunate enough to raise $500,000 on GoFundMe, but that will not go very far. Lorenzo was the primary provider for his family. He was paying and has paid for his three young sons to go through university, and he still has one that's in university. And so I don't believe that there will be justice here. There's nothing that will bring him back, and the only thing that we can hope for is full accountability.
1: And Juan, what about the three men who were in the van with Lorenzo Salgado? What's their situation right now?
0: So they are in, they're in Conroe, Texas. And so, you know, we have been engaged with them. I was actually on with Ruby Powers last night, and we were chatting. So she's representing Victor. The other two men have a different attorney. Initially, they were being pressured to sign self-deportation orders. We talked with the families and discouraged them from doing so. But it was a significant amount of pressure. My initial sense was that they were inclined to do so, first and foremost because they are undocumented, second of all because they have mixed-status family households and were concerned about, you know, bringing any additional legal perjury, prosecution, if you will, against their own family members. And in a way, it could have been the easy way out for them. But the fact of the matter is that we need them to stay in the United States. They are witnesses to a crime and the only witnesses to what actually happened on that day. Of all the video footage that we've collected, nothing actually shows the actual shooting itself. And so that's one thing that we lack in this particular case.
2: And Juan Peraño, before we go, we're going to go up to Biddeford, Maine for our next segment. But you are the CEO of the largest and oldest Latino civil rights organization in the United States. You represent the whole country. And yet another Latin American immigrant, this person, 26 years old, apparently had work authorization. Not that that should be an issue when it comes to being shot dead in the streets, was shot dead as he drove, the father of a three-year-old, as he drove to work. Your final comments on reeling from this one in Houston, this killing, to what's happened in Biddeford.
0: Well, thank you, Amy. I have to tell you that these both have hit me really hard. Lorenzo was 1 year younger than I am. He was 52. I'm 53. Joan in Biddeford, Sebastian, is Colombian. My mother's from Colombia. My family is from Colombia. 26 years old, as you said, a father of a young girl, 3 years old, and a beautiful wife. And it's a senseless tragedy. The same circumstances, Amy. He was initially targeted by mistake, okay? The officers were not in any jeopardy at all. They actually were the aggressors here, trying to open the vehicle, as he plainly said he was trying to actually stop. The fear in the community is prevalent. And it's my honest belief, and if you take a look at the numbers, that they are targeting Latino men. Of all the men, of all the people currently in detention, 80 to 90% of them are Hispanic men, predominantly from Mexico, Honduras, Venezuela, Nicaragua. It is the majority, significant majority, and the escalation has been significant. Biddeford is a small town. It is 22,000 people. It has about 550 Hispanics. if they are

0: hunting immigrants in Biddeford, Maine, and in Houston. Just imagine what they're doing across the country. It has been underreported since the killing of Renee Good and Alex Pretty. Let's be clear about that. You mentioned early on, right? 2,000 men, 2,000 detentions over the course of a week, 2,000 per day. But we haven't raised this enough. It is a critical moment in this country. We are not leading. This is not leadership. And it is time to demand change.
1: Juan Peraño, we thank you for being with us. CEO of LULAC, the oldest, largest Latino civil rights organization in the United States, joining us from Washington, D.C. Coming up, we go to Biddeford, Maine, to talk about the ICE shooting of 26-year-old Juan Sebastian Guerrero. We'll talk about that. Also, the senatorial race, where the longtime senator, Republican Senator Susan Collins, whose offices were protested yesterday, was the deciding vote for tens of billions of dollars more for ICE. This is Democracy Now! Back

0: Rising Stars Fife and Drum Band, Babe No Cheatin'. This is Democracy Now!, democracynow.org. I'm Amy Goodman with Juan Gonzalez as we turn to Maine, where immigration agents fatally shot a 26-year-old Colombian man on Monday as he drove to work in the city of Biddeford. The man has been identified as Juan Sebastian Guerrero, the father of a 3-year-old daughter. One witness reported seeing agents dragging him from the car after the shooting, which was also visible in CCTV footage. Another eyewitness told the Portland Press Herald, quote, he was bleeding profusely from the head. He was talking. He said, I tried to stop. At least 4 bullet holes were seen in the car's windshield. After the shooting, another neighbor said she heard a woman screaming at immigration agents, you took her dad, you took her dad. The woman was with a young girl dressed in blue pajamas, who's believed to be Guerrero's 3-year-old daughter. Another neighbor said, quote, I watched a wife fall to her knees looking at her husband's dead body on the ground. I watched a little girl crying with a little pink backpack on because she's never going to see her father again, unquote. Maine Senator Angus King's office said the Department of Homeland Security had confirmed that Juan Sebastian Guerrero was not the target of any warrant. The Maine Immigrants' Rights Coalition said he was authorized to work in the United States and had been issued a Social Security number. His death prompted protests across Maine, including outside the offices of Republican Senator Susan Collins. Last term, she was the deciding vote in approving $70 billion more dollars for ICE and Customs and Border Protection. The killing of Juan Sebastian Guerrero comes just a week after an ICE agent in Houston fatally shot Lorenzo Salgado Araujo. For more, we go to Maine, where we're joined by two guests. Isha Khan is the wife of Biddeford's mayor, Liam LaFountain. She joins us there. And in Waterville, Maine, we're joined by Nathan Bernard, a correspondent for Dropsite News. We welcome you both to Democracy Now! Isha Khan, let's begin with you. Talk about what's happening in Biddeford, what you understood happened yesterday morning. I understand, and looking at the video of through the day, that there wasn't even a crime scene set up. If you can tell us what you understand and the protests that have taken place and that are planned for today as well outside ICE offices in Scarborough.
1: The last 24 hours have been deeply painful and disturbing. Our community is hurting. A child lost her father, a woman lost her partner, and we have lost a neighbor of ours. And we are doing our best to find ways to heal and connect. Yesterday, throughout the day, there were various different gatherings, all folks from different backgrounds coming together peacefully, sharing their grief, their questions, and their worries. And knowing Maine, it's a small town, people are just disturbed and really shell-shocked to know that something like this can happen in our state, a very small state with a very small immigrant population. So this has been a time of grieving, especially in Biddeford. We are a mill city, which was built on the backs of immigrants, whether it is Irish, Catholics, Armenians. So I think just this hits home for a lot of our community members here in Biddeford.
2: Yes, and can you talk some about that history, that immigrant history in Biddeford? I understand the Albanian Muslims established one of the first mosques in the United States there in 1915.
1: That's correct. So I grew up in Texas, and my introduction to Maine was actually just that, walking around Biddeford, learning about the immigrant community who has helped build and shape this community. As a Muslim myself, this was the last place to know, find out that the first mosque in the United States or in North America was here, just walking distance from where I live. And I think another thing I'll just mention here, what was so moving and I think just the irony is less than about 100 years ago on the bridge we were all gathered yesterday and today again is the exact bridge where KKK was coming from Saco, the neighboring town, into Biddeford. And it was a Biddeford community who stood side by side with their Catholic and Franco Catholic neighbors fighting against the KKK and the persecution. And that happened again last night and earlier yesterday, where communities from all backgrounds came together here in Biddeford, standing on that same bridge, asking and demanding justice for immigrants who are here today. Biddeford is one of the youngest cities in Maine, and this has just been so devastated. There are so many beautiful kids who play in our neighborhoods, and just hearing from some of the kids who are going to summer school, didn't even want to get off the bus, just fearing that they don't want to be shot in the face. So this is deeply painful. It's an immigrant community and has been for centuries. And as we gather, we're just finding ways to heal and ask for accountability on all accounts.
2: Now, Maine's Democratic Governor Janet Mills and its Republican Senator Susan Collins are both calling for investigations. But what kind of actions did they take before this shooting and holding ICE accountable?
1: I think this is something that Maine has been grappling since the beginning of this year, where we have seen just the increased surge in ICE agents and ICE presence throughout our community. And while I can't speak to what their, Senator Collins or Governor Mills are doing, I can say that what I have learned and I have seen is a lot of support from our community around this. Folks are gathering. In fact, knowing Biddeford and our community, we are a aging, Maine as a whole is an aging population, and a big chunk of our workforce relies on immigrants. And in January, when ICE agents started surging, that began to surge, a vast majority of people didn't show up. And we were at a breaking point where our hospitals were not able to operate. And it took Governor Mills, our elected officials, to work together to find ways to make sure our community feels safe. And we were given the impression that ICE is going away, but that was certainly and is certainly not the case. And yesterday was a strong reminder of what our elected officials need to do as we continue to move and for the survival of our state as we know it today.
0: Isha Khan is the wife of the Biddeford mayor. We're also joined by Nathan Bernard, who is a correspondent for Dropsite News. His most recent piece headlined in Letter, Plattner Volunteer Network warns Dems nominee must back same agenda to win our full support. Why bring that in now with this tragedy today? Because, of course, what's happening now is happening on behalf of the U.S. government. So politics really matter right now. Nathan, if you can talk about what we know at this point. You have the information relayed by the independent Maine Senator Angus King that the 26-year-old Colombian man, Juan, had been given an order that he was not the target. Now, it was Angus King who released this and not the federal government originally. And then you have these mass protests in the midst of the senatorial race, and who is senator certainly matters, with Senator Collins being the deciding vote on the tens of billions more dollars that went to ICE and CBP. Can you talk about what the people who are running right now are saying and doing? Are they participating in the protests?
3: Yeah. There was a vigil in Portland where several of the candidates, Nirav Shah, Troy Jackson, both attended and gave speeches calling to abolish ICE. And
0: Nirav Shah,
3: I know
0: is
3: from
0: the former
3: volunteers
0: health official,
3: and the Plattner campaign.
0: Just to give a global context for people who aren't following this closely, Nirav Shah is the former health official in Maine, and Troy Jackson is the Lager in Maine, who has also announced he wants to run.
3: Yeah, Nirav Shah was our CDC director during the COVID pandemic. Troy Jackson was the former Senate president, a Democrat who, like you said, is a third generation logger. I think there's a lot of angst. There's a lot of frustration with Susan Collins. Not only did she vote to fund ICE with another $70 billion, she was the deciding vote for that. And when that $70 billion passed, there was no accountability. I mean, just like we saw in Houston, the ICE agents there were not wearing body cameras. The ICE agents in Biddeford were not wearing body cameras. And just like Isha was talking about, this is the community. Community is having to watch these folks. Community is having to document ICE's actions. And a big push from the volunteers from the Plattner campaign and voters all across Maine are that they don't think there is a way to reform this agency. They think it needs to be abolished. They think that no more funding should go to ICE. And we see when more funding does come to ICE, what happens. The funding was just released. We now have a death, a tragic death in Houston. We have a tragic death in Biddeford, Maine, a big city and a small town in completely different parts of the United States. So I think people want to hold Susan Collins accountable for her role in this. And when we look at accountability again, DHS in Boston is now going to investigate what happens here in Maine. So we have DHS investigating DHS. It's a situation where all of the candidates that, not, I shouldn't say all the candidates, the majority of the candidates that are running right now know that if they're going to get the support of the 150,000 voters who just voted for the Plattner campaign, a platform of economic populism, progressivism, built from the grassroots, that they're going to have to express intent explicitly to end the mass deportation system that we have. So it's going to become a huge issue. It already was a huge issue here in January. There was an enormous rally in Lewiston, Maine, the day that Alex Pretty was killed under very similar circumstances. And we've seen so many instances of this across the country. And I really think that now that this has come to Maine in such a visceral, violent way, that it's going to become a huge issue in the Senate campaign.
2: And Nathan, you talked about back in January, that's when the Department of Homeland Security initiated Operation Catch of the Day in Maine. And can you talk about the arrest that happened then and also about the change from last year to this year in ICE tactics? Before they were doing well-publicized raids with Kristi Noem, the head of Homeland Security, actually participating and bringing the media with her. Now they're actually trying to do it more quietly, but at the same time, ramp up the number of arrests per day?
3: Yeah. I mean, I believe Amy noted that the agency, ICE, is looking to make 2,000 arrests a day. And when Operation Catch of the Day happened here in January, when the surge happens, they detained somewhere around 200 people. Only, I believe, 10 or 11 of those people allegedly had any sort of target. They were the target of any sort of warrant from ICE. Many of them were immediately pulled from their families, sent to out-of-state detention centers, and it happened so rapidly, and in that time, a very public way. I mean, it's the same as in Minnesota, where it's as much of making a spectacle and a show of these detentions in the most disgusting, gruesome way possible to show that they're getting close to hitting their numbers, that it really hasn't, in my eyes, become any less public. Now, I know that Susan Collins took credit for ending Operation Catch of the Day. Back in January, she said that this was all going to come to an end, and she took credit for it ending. On the back end of that, again, she funded another $70 billion to ICE, without any strings attached. So those things are such at odds with one another. And even after the Operation Catch a Day slowed their tactics and operation, there were still hundreds of calls coming in about ICE in our communities. ICE never left Maine. And I think that what happened with Juwan Sebastian Guerrero is a perfect case of showing that they never left and they're just as violent. He was not the target of a warrant from ICE, not that it should matter, but he was literally just going to work in the morning to let his family have a dignified life, to put a roof over his three-year-old daughter's head, his wife's head. There's so many, again, going back to community eyewitnesses accounts that have come out, not just on this case, but across the months since January, that have shown that ICE is still here, they're still active. And with the killing of Guerrero, it's so tragic that there's no way, aside from us, the people living in Maine, to show what happened here. So the operations never slowed, really. Maybe they become less public. They didn't become less violent.
0: We will continue to follow this and the so-called investigation that's taking place. Nathan Bernard, correspondent for Dropsite News, will link to your latest piece in Letter. Plattner Volunteer Network warns Dems nominee must back same agenda to win our full support. And Isha Khan, we thank you so much for being with us, wife of the Biddeford mayor, speaking to us from Biddeford. This is Democracy Now! When we come back, major election news. President Trump is expected to give a primetime address on so-called election integrity Thursday night. And the DOJ has quashed a subpoena investigating election results from 2020 in Fulton County, Georgia. Stay with us.

0: Contra Todo, Against Everything, by the Puerto Rican singer-songwriter Ile, performing at our Democracy Now! Studio. This is Democracy Now!, democracynow.org. I'm Mimi Goodman with Juan Gonzalez. President Trump's Department of Justice continues to investigate the 2020 election results in Fulton County, Georgia. A state President Trump repeatedly falsely claims he won in 2020. Now CBS News is reporting the FBI fired two of its officials after they voiced concerns over the probe, claiming it was politically motivated. Their firings come months after the FBI raided an election office in Georgia's Fulton County, seizing computers and ballots related to the 2020 election. Last week, a federal judge in Atlanta quashed a DOJ subpoena seeking the names and personal information of Fulton County's 2020 election workers. Meanwhile, President Trump has forced out the last remaining members of the Election Assistance Commission, a bipartisan independent agency tasked with certifying voting systems and helping local election officials. The White House fired the Democratic commissioners, Thomas Hicks and Benjamin Hovland, and a third commissioner, Republican Christy McCormick, was given the chance to resign, which she did. The committee's remaining member, Republican Donald Palmer, stepped down in April to join the Heritage Foundation. Trump's dismantling of the Election Assistance Commission comes less than 4 months before midterm elections, following last month's Supreme Court ruling granting the president more power to fire members of independent agencies. For more on all of this, or as much as we can do in the next few minutes, we're joined by Ari Berman, the national voting rights correspondent for Mother Jones. Thanks so much for being with us, Ari. Start off by talking about the judge quashing the request for information of Fulton County election workers, and then going on to the primetime address President Trump's expected to give on Thursday night.
1: Hi, Amy. Well, thank you for having me back on the show. So what happened in Fulton County, Georgia, was the Justice Department was trying to get access to the personal information of thousands of election workers from the 2020 election. And the judge said, you can't have that personal information. And also, you can't bring charges against them because it's too late. It's been now 6 years since that election. But the disturbing thing here is that Georgia is just a microcosm of what they're planning to do to interfere in the midterms. The raid on Fulton County, Georgia, the taking of 700 boxes of ballots, that is a preview of the type of suppression and intimidation the Trump administration wants to do everywhere in 2026. And we're seeing this with the primetime address the president is planning to give. He's going to lie and say there was rampant fraud and foreign interference in the 2020 election so that he can then say we have to seize voting machines. We have to stop mail voting. We have to do all the things that he tried to do in 2020 but was unsuccessful. And the bottom line here is they keep lying about the 2020 election so that they can justify massive interference in the 2026 election. It really is that simple. You put all the different moves of the administration together, that is the underlying goal, to build a narrative that will justify some kind of unprecedented intervention in the midterms to challenge how people vote, how votes are counted, and how elections are certified.

starting the community calendar a little late, but you are here with DJ Powmix and a special guest that I will not mention. She's helping me choose some music and bring you the tunes. Hopefully around 2 o'clock, we can also give you updates on the World Cup. Spain or France, call in. Let us know who you're rooting for. All right, community calendar for today, Tuesday, July 14th. Where'd it go? Here we are. Our birthdays today are Jan Malone, Carla Brown, Kevin Edge, Musa Conair, Paula Hubbs, Gerald Ford, Pete Rose, Chris Cross, Daniel Hutchinson, Doris Brooks, Kim Libert, Sean Metke, Lisa Harris, Mike Oprish, Christina Lower, Matthew Fox, and Woody Guthrie, Polly Bergen, and Lachlan Bowling. Happy birthday, Lachlan Bowling, and the rest of you. Join Wilkinson Public Library today, Tuesday, July 14th at 5:30. 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A special evening with Terry Tempest Williams as she discusses her best-selling new book. Her best-selling new book, The Glorians, Visitations from Holy Ordinary. This event is free and open to the public. Come early to ensure your seat. If you have pre-purchased book and would like to have it signed with a personalization, please bring your book to Between the Covers Bookstore no later than 6 p.m. on Wednesday, July 15th. Please write legibly on a yellow sticky note the name for personalization. Please write your name on a sticky note on the front of the book so the organizers know who to return the book to. Carhenge parking lot is closed for vehicle access through Friday, July 17th, to allow the town of Telluride to erect story poles on site as a part of the ongoing Carhenge lot redevelopment project. The San Miguel Educational Fund, that's CODO's governing board, holds a regular meeting on Monday, July 20th at 5:15. In meeting room 6 at the Wilkinson Public Library. 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And I'm going to see if my guest CJ wants to read the last part for us. She does not. Find the full community calendar, including live music, at CODO.org. And now, the weather. I am so happy to be looking at little raindrops
on every single day this week, starting today. Right now it says it's 69 degrees. Chance of precipitation is 3%. Humidity is 30%. And the wind is at 7 miles per hour. All right, so we're just going to be playing you some music that my guest likes and requests. And if you have any requests, please call in at 970-728-4333. Again, you are in tune with Kotok, K-O-T-O-K-O-K, serving Telluride, Ridgeway, Norwood, Nuclea, Natarita, those places. All right, please call in. Let us know what you'd like to hear. Enjoy the show.

All right, that was No Shortcuts by Heather Maloney. Up next, Billie Eilish again. Guest DJ over here. We think we might have a name for her.

That was Billie Eilish. What Was I Made For? Up next is a request we had last week that I could not fulfill from my mom. Vienna by Billy Joel.

All right. Next up is a request from my dad. These Eyes by the Guess Who. If you would like to request anything, please give us a call.

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ground. We made love in every way love can be made. And we made time look like time could never fade. Friday night, we both made a guitar hum. Saturday made Sunday feel like it would never come. Gonna be a long Monday, sitting all alone on a mountain by a river that has no end. Gonna be a long

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0: That was Midnight Heart by Zara, and this one is Groove is in the Heart.

0: 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Y'all are crazy, man.
1: Leon Bridges coming up next with July and Noah Cyrus.

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0: Let's hear it from my singing partner. So many years now, he's over here playing the bass guitar, singing his heart out, Mr. Howie Epstein. Over here, stage left, our brother, our friend, we love him so much. He's a fine musician and a wonderful singer, Mr. Scott Thurston. Scott's gonna sing lead on this one. It's a little bluegrass number for all you redneck acid heads out there. It's called Little Maggie.
1: Hi, this is Nina Story, and you're listening to KOTO Telluride.

Hey yo everybody, how's it going? You are tuned into KOTO Radio, and now it is time for the Telluride High School Radio Show. But we're not in high school anymore, actually. So I don't know what you want to call it now.

0: We have a quick announcement before we resume the music. Take it away.
1: We have some Ferris Fire updates. Residents in the far western portion of San Miguel County are being notified to go into ready status to prepare for a possible evacuation due to recent fire behavior associated with the Ferris Fire, which is currently burning in Dolores and Montezuma counties. The affected area is Zone 15, which includes all areas east of Highway 141 from the top of Slick Rock to the San Miguel-Dolores County line. There is currently no fire burning in Zone 15 or anywhere in San Miguel County. This is a precautionary measure from San Miguel County to help residents be prepared and to ensure they have ample time to respond should conditions change. Depending on weather conditions later today, fire officials may initiate a strategic fire as part of firefighting operations. If this occurs, residents may see flames or smoke within Zone 15. This is an intentional firefighting tactic and does not necessarily mean the Ferris Fire has grown or moved closer. A strategic fire is a carefully planned fire intentionally set by firefighters to burn vegetation such as trees, brush, and grass ahead of an advancing wildfire. By removing this fuel under controlled conditions, firefighters can reduce the wildfire's intensity, slow its spread, or stop it altogether. For more information about surrounding wildfires, we recommend you download Watch Duty app.
0: Thank you, Chase.

I'm not going into details. It's too horrible. So horrible that when Bernard Spilsbury examined the residual shambles in the bungalow, he said it was more gruesome than anything even he had ever seen. That, from a great pathologist with unique experience, constitutes a warning not to be ignored.

By strange coincidence, a thunderstorm had been brewing when Maha, doing his grisly work in the bunker, was dealing with the most grisly job of all. The hair of the woman's head. He had severed it from the trunk, built a huge fire in the sitting room, placed her head upon it. Then, I owe a debt here to Edgar Wallace, who edited the transcript of the Mahan trial. Then the storm broke with a violent flash of lightning and an appalling crash of thunder. As the head of Emily Kay lay upon the pole, the dead eyes opened, and Mahan fled out to the deserted shore. When he nerved himself to return,

0: Yeah.
1: All right. It is now time for Access, a program available each weekday at around 4 p.m. This program is available to any person or organization by appointment with the program director. The program is limited to 15 minutes and is available only once per week per person or organization. If opinions are expressed, they are those of the speaker and not necessarily those of CODO. You, the listener, are encouraged to respond over the air with your comments. All right. So we have someone from NYU. Claire from NYU will be coming in here shortly. Speaking of the cognitive connections with music.
2: Yeah. So everybody get ready. This is going to be cool.
1: All right.
2: Hello. Yeah. Welcome, Claire.
1: Take it away, Claire.
3: Well, hi. Hi, everyone. Thanks for having me.
1: Of course. Yeah. Claire is here to speak about the neuro and cognitive associations with music, right? And
3: exactly.
1: All that.
3: Yes. Great. I'm a neuroscientist, and I work in the field of music neuroscience. So my research focuses on understanding how music is perceived by people, what happens in the brain of people when they listen to music. Mm-hmm. And more specifically, I'm interested in how people learn to understand, learn the structures that are in the music, that are embedded in the musical syntax and grammar, because as you may know, music is highly structured. And this structure is something that is acquired by people as they are exposed to music, and that changes the way they perceive it, that changes things in their brain, and also that changes the pleasure that we have when we listen to music. So there is a learning, reward, and pleasure interaction that I'm particularly focused on. And so to do that, I mix neuroimaging studies, so literally putting electrodes onto the scalp of people and looking at how their neurons respond when they are exposed to musical stimuli. And I merge that with a computational modeling of music. So what that means is that I take a large corpuses of musical pieces, like musical scores, and I run them through different types of models that are machine learning models or artificial intelligence models. And from this modeling, I get certain understanding of how the music is structured. And this understanding, this characterization, then helps me understand what exactly happens in the brain of people when they listen to music.
1: Wow. Interesting.
2: That's awesome. Is there anything you've found out genre to genre? This was Marilyn's question, but do certain genres excite the brain a lot more than others?
3: Oh, that's such a good question. Yes, so what we know and what we have understood from music, and not just the neuroscientist, but also musicologists out there from, even two centuries ago, thinking about music and how music is structured. And also in the last few decades with new machine learning tools to analyze large scores. What we have understood is that music is structured in a way that triggers predictions. And the brain does that always. The brain is always trying to predict what's going to come next in music, but also in language, in visual field, and it's just a way to ensure most efficient processing of information, right? If you expect something to happen, then you allocate less resources to it, and you're more able to pay attention to what's not expected, because that might be, danger or novelty or something you have to learn. So the same sort of mechanisms apply throughout a lot of domains, and also in music. And the tools we have now to analyze music with computers provides us with a fine-grained understanding of how this buildup of expectations is happening in the music. So let's say, for instance, if I sing you do do do do do do do do do do do, and that's a pattern, and your brain is able to pick up on this pattern. Sorry for the singing.
1: No.
2: Lovely.
3: So you see how your brain was able to predict this next note just because of the pattern that was embedded in this music. And the brain tracks those patterns locally, but also more in the long term. So when you're exposed to music your whole life, since you're a baby, or even in the belly of your mom, as we know, You're learning a lot of this structure from just mere exposure and what we called implicit learning and passive exposure. And so you're learning all this structures so that then composers, when they compose music, they know that and they play with that. So they can shift right away, you know, they can build up an expectation and then violate it in a way that is extremely rewarding. And that's exactly how music that's very rewarding and very stimulating, to answer your question, is built. It's built to engage the listener into making certain predictions and violating these predictions slightly, just so that it keeps you even more engaged. And the way the this pleasure happens in the brain when you're expecting something and something slightly different is happening is exactly what I'm trying to understand, really, and how that relates to deep structures in the brain that release dopamine. You know, dopamine is this neurotransmitter that's crucial for pleasure, reward, and now we know more and more learning, because pleasure and learning are actually intrinsically linked in all domains, but also in the domain of music. And so that's exactly what I'm trying to understand from the neuroscience part of it.
2: That's really cool.
1: Yeah.
2: Would you say that, like, over time, as music was, like, very predictable, and then new genres were birthed from it, like, for example, like, rock and roll eventually turning into, like, punk rock and stuff like that, or, like, electronic dance music turning into, like, experimental ambient noise stuff? Do you think that's from, like, the brain's getting too used to a pattern, or, like, how does that develop? Like, how do those things become popular, or why? Do you have any ideas on that?
3: I have a lot of ideas on that, and I've thought a lot about it, because if you look at music across the world, there are slightly different ways of handling novelty and the way composers and artists have thought to bring novelty in certain parts of the world. So in Western music, we have seen a clear, evolution and sequence of ruptures and revolutions. And the Western world, to put it very vaguely, has a way of going across time in a sequence of revolutions and finding new paradigms and trying new ideas and doing things differently. If you look at the way music is played in India, for instance, classical music in India, there are still today the ragas that are played, the type of structures that are played in concerts, have been mostly intact for the last 3,000 years. So there is not this structure of and this pattern of a groundbreaking new language happening, and yet the music is still extremely rewarding. So to answer your question, I think it speaks more to the overall philosophy of a society and its ethos, and it's the way it sees its own destiny and progression, rather than it has to do with the brain. Because I'm convinced, and as a musician, I tend to listen to a lot of certain pieces in repetition, you know, when it's late at night and you need to kick out this paper, write this email, and blah, blah, blah, and you need this little boost of dopamine. Yeah. I have this list of, you know, this playlist of music that I will just play because I know it's going to trigger this rewarding process in my brain and keep me going. And those pieces, either I play them myself as a violinist or I've heard them 1,000 times, and yet they are so powerful and effective at still, you know, eliciting this reward response, which I just said is about building expectations and having these expectations violated. So what it means is that this whole process of expectations, violations, reward, and pleasure is independent of your knowing the music in advance, because it's something that happens whether you want it or not, whether you're very well aware of what's going to happen, it still kicks in, which is kind of interesting, mysterious.
1: Yeah. So do you think across different cultures we have different expectations? Like, I don't know if that makes sense, but
3: absolutely makes sense.
1: Yes, like in France it's different reactions.
3: There are some papers exactly measuring this.
1: Oh, totally.
3: That's a very good question. Okay. Yeah. So there is a researcher in England, Marcus Pierce, that has developed a model that was used to model what people expect when they listen to music, and part of his work was actually to characterize the distance between types of listeners. I mean, quote unquote, you can't see that on the radio, but because of obviously one individual growing up in England is going to be exposed to a variety of things and is never going to be similar to another individual from the same age in England from the same place, right? So everybody is different, obviously. But if you can still speak of a cultural ideal listener, there is a way to characterize that, and research shows that actually people coming from a certain background and being exposed to a certain type of music are going to build these expectations differently from someone coming from another type of exposure of music from another part of the world.
1: Okay, yeah.
0: Dang.
1: Yeah,
0: that's
1: and
0: awesome.
1: You've talked a lot about like pleasure in music and stuff, but I was wondering about like other emotions relating to music, like music that would make you feel sad and stuff, and like what other parts of the brain that would like light up.
3: That's a good question. So there is a whole there's a paradox here, which is that listening to sad music has been shown to actually alleviate symptoms of depression and help with positive mood. So we're not exactly sure of why that is, and I certainly can relate to that as well. Maybe you can as well. And I'm not exactly sure about that. There's a lot of things that we don't understand about music and its amazing power.
1: With the use of artificial intelligence, like what is that able to display, like in which ways are you using that?
3: There's two ways in which it can help, that I'm aware of at least.
1: Okay.
3: The first one is to describe the music, because basically AI is now doing the work that composers were doing. You know, when you annotate a musical score and you say, oh, there is this chord progression and there is this cadenza, and this is, those are technical words to describe the structure, just as a linguist would say, this is a verb, this is a noun, this is an article, this is an adjective, blah, blah, blah. You can do the same thing with music, right? But it takes either a linguist or it takes either a composer to do that. Now, it doesn't take neither a linguist or a composer, it takes an AI who's been trained to do this task. So AI, in the sense, is able to characterize the structure of the music. And once we have this characterization that really looks like a set of information, like that you get, like an output, right? You can then use this information to relate to what's happened in the brain. So we use algorithms to decode from brain signals how much of the structure that you extract from AI and music is embedded into those brain signals. And then you, from that, you can ask various questions such as musical expertise, musical culture, certain clinical conditions, how they affect how we perceive music and encode the structure, learning, so how does that evolve across time, adolescence and adulthood, and how we seek certain structures, how we recognize certain structures in music. So it's, yeah, it's a way to characterize music and then relate it to the brain.
1: Okay. Interesting. Yeah. Awesome. Thank you. I'm sure also call in if you have any questions at 970-728-4334.
2: What brings you from NYU to Telluride?
3: So my presence in Telluride is related to a workshop. It's the Neuromorphic AI workshop that's been held in Telluride for the last 30 years. So it's a it's a science workshop that unites neuroscientists, people who do robotics, people who work on the computational modeling of the brain, so understanding how you can put math on brain processes. People who also implement that in machines in a way that's closer to the how the brain operates, hence the word neuromorph, that really designates the idea of taking inspiration from biological intelligence systems such as animals, and then applying that to machines, so that it's more ecological, less polluting, asking less resources, and more efficient. So this workshop is dedicated to do that. It's been held in Telluride for the last 30 years, and I would like to say that actually we have an open house demo on Thursday. Thursday at 3 p.m.
2: Awesome. Is that at the Telluride Science Center?
3: No, it's at the high school.
2: Oh, at the high school.
3: Yeah.
2: Awesome.
3: So if you want to join, We will be happy to have you or anyone listening to us interested in joining. Yeah, Thursday, 3 p.m. At the high school.
2: Awesome.
4: Yeah. Do you have to like RSVP or anything for that? You can just show up.
3: Show up.
4: Awesome. Wonderful.
2: Amazing.
4: Yeah.
2: That
4: sounds perfect.
2: Well, thank you so much for coming in, Claire. Is there anything else you'd like to say?
3: I would like to say listen to music. It's good for your brain.
4: Yeah. Do you have a favorite song for us to play?
2: Any recommendations?
4: Yeah.
3: It's got to be classical music.
4: Classical music? No, that's fine. We can do classical.
3: Well, right now, because I'm planning a little bit of a road trip, I've been really much into Johnny Cash.
4: So. Oh, great. Yeah, we'll play some Johnny Cash then. Yeah.
5: Is there any way for people to like follow what you've been researching and to see?
3: Of course. So if you're interested in the workshop, you can look at the workshop webpage and you will see what we're up to. If you're interested in music neuroscience at large, you can look at my research in particular and this of my colleagues by typing my name into Google. So Claire Pelofi, P-E-L-O-F-I. And you will see that I'm affiliated with a center of research that has to do with music in New York and that we do a lot of cool stuff that I just described.
4: Awesome.
1: So fascinating.
4: Yeah.
1: All right.
4: Thank you so much for coming in.
2: Thank you so much for coming in,
3: Claire. Sorry, can I say just one thing?
2: Please do.
3: I just received a message. It's not the high school, it's the intermediate school.
2: Intermediate school.
3: So it's right
2: school.
3: Next to it. It's right next to it. Yeah. Yeah. So join. You're going to have so much fun. You're going to see some cool robots, do some crazy stuff.
2: Whoa. Awesome. Yeah. 3 p.m. Thursday.
3: Yeah.
4: Intermediate school.
1: Got it.
4: Awesome.
1: Yeah,
4: thank you.
1: So nice
4: to meet
1: you. Thank you.
3: Thanks for having me.
2: Thank you.
3: Nice to chat to you.

0: All right, that was some good Johnny Cash. How interesting. That was awesome.
1: Very cool.
0: Now it is time for community calendar. So today is Tuesday, July 14th. Happy birthday to John Malone, or Jan Malone, Carla Brown, Kevin Edge, Mosa Conair, Paul Hubbs, Gerald Ford, Pete Rose, Chris Cross, Daniel Hutchinson, Doris Brooks, Kim Liebert, Sean Matik, Lisa Harris, Mike Oprish, Christina Lower, Matthew Fox, Woody Guthrie, Polly Bergen, and Lachlan Bowling.
1: Happy birthday, Chalk.
0: Yeah.
1: And everyone else.
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1: 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Please write your name on a sticky note on the front of the book so organizers know who to return the book to. The Carhenge parking lot is closed for vehicles access through Friday, July 17th, to allow the town of Telluride to erect story poles on site as part of the ongoing Carhenge Lot redevelopment project. The San Miguel Educational Fund, that's CODO's governing board, holds a regular meeting on Monday, July 20th at 5:15 p.m. in Meeting Room 6 at Wilkinson Public Library. The agenda will be posted at CODO.org when available. 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And now the weather. It is currently and 81.3 degrees at the Purple House on Pine Street.
2: Residents in the far western portion of San Miguel County are being notified to go into ready status to prepare for a possible evacuation due to recent fire behavior associated with the Ferris Fire, which is currently burning in Dolores and Montezuma counties. The affected area is Zone 15, which includes all areas east of Highway 141 from the top of Slick Rock Hill to San Miguel Dolores County line. There is currently no fire burning in Zone 15 or anywhere in San Miguel County. This is a precautionary measure from San Miguel County to help residents be prepared and ensure they have ample time to respond should conditions change. depending on weather conditions, fire officials may initiate a strategic fire as part of firefighting operations. If this occurs, residents may see flames or smoke within Zone 15. This is an intentional firefighting tactic and does not necessarily mean the Ferris Fire has grown or moved closer. A strategic fire is carefully planned, planned fire intentionally set by firefighters to burn vegetation such as trees, brush, and grass ahead of an advancing fire. By removing this fuel under controlled conditions, firefighters can reduce the wildfire's intensity, slow its spread, or stop it altogether. For more information about surrounding wildfires, download the Watch Duty app.
3: With that being said, please remember that we are in stage 2 fire restrictions in all of San Miguel County. This means that there are no open fires, including campfires, charcoal grills, wood-burning stoves, tiki torches, or chimeneas at private residences or campgrounds. Gas and propane grills are permitted as long as there is an on-off switch and only in areas cleared of flammable materials. No smoking except within an enclosed vehicle or building, no off-road driving or parking, no explosives or fireworks, no welding or acetylene torches unless in a cleared area at least 10 feet wide with a pressurized fire extinguisher, and no operating equipment powered by an internal or external combustion engine without a working spark arrestor and in possession of a pressurized fire extinguisher. Violations include hefty fines and liability in the event of a resulting fire. You're in tune with listener-sponsored KOTO and KOOK, non-commercial, non-underwritten community radio stations brought to you through the generous support of its listeners. KOTO is licensed by the Federal Communications Commission to operate on channel 219, 91.7 MHz from Telluride, Colorado, and on channel 288, 105.3 MHz from transitor K28. 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KOOK Ridgeway can be found on 90.3 FM in the Ridgeway-Urey area. 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
1: After a fatal shooting by an ICE officer.
2: We will have the latest details this Tuesday, July 14th, on All Things Considered from NPR News.
1: I'm Elsa Chang.
2: And I'm Scott Detrow. For the first time in 7 years, two Supreme Court justices appeared before lawmakers to testify about the court's budget.
3: They said, kind of like, we think you're crazy, that you have less security than the director of the Office of Personnel Management does.
1: Also, I speak with Democratic Congressman Ro Khanna of California about being detained during a visit to the occupied West Bank.
4: It was important to get the voices of Palestinians, and that's why I went on a trip to the West Bank that was Palestinian-led.
2: And President Trump reduces the size of two national monuments.
1: Now news.
5: Live from NPR News in Washington, I'm Janine Herbst. The Trump administration has rescinded its effort to freeze $10 billion in social service funding for five Democratic-led states. NPR's Jennifer Ludden reports officials had accused the states of benefits fraud.
6: In January, the Trump administration announced a freeze in child care subsidies and cash aid to California, New York, Colorado, Illinois, and Minnesota. Officials pointed to a years-long benefits scandal in Minnesota and claimed there was ongoing fraud in the five states, but offered no evidence. The state sued, noting that stopping funds for those programs would hit hard for hundreds of thousands of low-income families. A federal judge had blocked the move. In a letter filed with the court, the Department of Health and Human Services does not explain why it's canceling that freeze. Trump administration officials have repeatedly tried to block social safety net funding and repeatedly faced pushback from courts. Jennifer Ludden, NPR News, Washington.
5: The House today successfully voted to make daylight saving time permanent. As NPR's Elena Moore reports, if the Senate follows suit, Americans will no longer have to change their clocks back an hour every winter.
7: The bill passed with bipartisan support by a vote of 308 to 117. It's a win for night owls and a blow for early morning risers. Daylight saving time has long been a divisive issue, and though there have been political efforts to make it permanent in the past, they've fallen short. Last time lawmakers got this close was in 2022, when the Senate approved the Sunshine Protection Act, but it never passed the House. Now, this new bill heads to the Senate, and if it passes, President Trump has indicated he'll sign it. Elena Moore, NPR News.
5: In men's World Cup soccer, Spain beat France at 2-0 to advance to the finals. It's Spain's second trip to a World Cup final, and they will play the winner of the other semifinal game between England and Argentina. That game takes place tomorrow. Wall Street ended a busy week with markets mostly flat, and Pierre Steven Bisaha has more.
8: Prices rose 3.5% in June, year over year. High, but not nearly as much as in May, which saw the highest inflation in more than 3 years. June's lower inflation was driven by a drop in gas prices before the war with Iran heated back up. Appearing on Capitol Hill on the heels of the latest government numbers, Federal Reserve Chair Kevin Warsh committed to fighting inflation.
9: The members of our committee have no tolerance for persistently elevated inflation, and we share a resolute commitment to ensure price stability.
8: Warsh did not say he would raise interest rates this year, but interest rate hikes are the Fed's main tool for fighting inflation. Stephen Bisaha, NPR News.
5: By the close, the Dow was up 9 points, NASDAQ up 233. U.S. futures contracts are trading flat. This is NPR News. Workers at an Ebola facility treatment plant in the Democratic Republic of Congo went on strike yesterday over what they claim are unpaid salaries and bonuses. Michael Koloki has more.
10: Dozens of protesting workers at the Rwampara General Hospital shut down the treatment center, claiming that they had not been paid for 2 months. They lit a fire outside the facility and blocked the main road leading to it. Rwampara Hospital is located in Ituri Province, the epicenter of the Ebola outbreak in Congo. Recently, Congolese authorities said they are conducting a verification process to identify people employed to deal with the outbreak, claiming that the names of some unapproved individuals had been added to the payroll. The World Health Organization recently warned that the Ebola outbreak in Congo is still spreading. For NPR News, I'm Michael Kaluki in Nairobi.
5: New York is blocking large new data centers that fuel artificial intelligence for up to a year to protect the environment and the energy grid. It's the first statewide moratorium on hyperscale data centers in the country. These facilities require massive energy and water to cool thousands of servers. The order will pause state permitting and direct regulators to create standards addressing environmental impacts and the energy demand. Tech companies argue this could hurt job growth and cede ground to China in AI development. Once up and running, though, data centers are not major employers. The decision also carries political significance for the governor's reelection campaign. I'm Janine Herbst, NPR News in Washington.
11: 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Other contributors include the estate of Joan B. Kroc, whose bequest serves as an enduring investment in the future of public radio and seeks to help NPR be the model for high-quality journalism in the 21st century. 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

0: 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I'm Scott Detrow in Washington.
1: And I'm Elsa Chang in Culver City, California. U.S. Immigration and Customs Enforcement will pause non-urgent vehicle stops after two deadly shootings in less than 1 week. That's according to the Office of Independent Maine Senator Angus King. But there are still many unresolved questions in Maine today, where an ICE officer shot and killed a 26-year-old Colombian national who was driving near his home. For more, we're joined now by Carol Busquet of Maine Public. Hi, Carol.
2: Hi.
1: Hi. Okay, so it's been about a day and a half since this happened. Can you just go back a bit and tell us more about what unfolded?
2: Yes, it was about 7 o'clock yesterday morning, and Joan Sebastian Duran Guerrero was leaving his home for work when two plainclothes officers ran alongside his car trying to get him to stop. Mm-hmm. When he didn't, an ICE officer shot him through the windshield and alleged that Duran Guerrero was using his vehicle to flee and would have run him down. Duran Guerrero died on the scene. Then, late in the day, we learned that the agents were searching for a man who had been ordered removed from the country, but Guerrero was not the man they were looking for.
1: He was not the man. Okay, and we heard from Independent Senator Angus King within hours of the shooting about how this was a botched operation, how the officers were not wearing body cameras.
2: Right.
1: What is the other senator in Maine, Republican Susan Collins, saying so far about all of this?
2: Well, it took her a while to weigh in on this fatal shooting. Mm-hmm. She first announced about 10 hours after the incident that the Department of Homeland Security and FBI would take over the investigation. And then this morning she made the announcement about ceasing non-urgent vehicle stops. And she is concerned about the body cameras. She said it was unfortunate they weren't wearing them, especially as she has secured millions of dollars to expand that program. And she alleges that the government shutdown delayed the implementation of the expanded program. She's up for re-election and is now the focus of protests since the shooting because of her votes to fund ICE. And just hours after yesterday's shooting, hundreds of protesters gathered in Biddeford and then in the evening for a vigil to remember Duran Guerrero, chanting and singing songs and lighting candles. One of the people at the vigil was Anne Marie Cabral of Kennebunkport, who was angry that officers still fail to wear body cameras.
3: And why are there body cams? Why is this happening? It is like Nazis.
2: Lara of Waterboro, who asked us not to use her last name because she didn't want the federal government to know who she was, says Mainers need to rally around people of color.
4: Where's the due process? You know, where's the accountability? I'm seeing cover-up after cover-up after cover-up, especially in our state, for as many people to come out as possible.
1: Well, what are law enforcement officials saying so far?
2: Well, today is just barely a day after the event, so they're not saying much about the investigation. But Senator King wants an independent investigation that is fast-tracked to ensure transparency and clarity. And Biddeford's mayor, Liam LaFontaine, wants the same, and he expects our congressional delegation to remain vigilant and keep the residents of Maine in mind as they work with the attorney general and alongside the FBI.
1: All right.
5: There's a lot of divisiveness in our country right now, a lot of different people who people trust. I trust Maine State Police to be part of this investigation, to provide the thorough, transparent investigation, findings of fact that we need.
1: All right, that is Maine Public's Carol Busquet in Portland, Maine. Thank you, Carol.
2: Thank you.
0: As we mentioned, the second fatal ICE shooting in 1 week is now prompting a policy shift to the agency. ICE will now suspend most vehicle stops during enforcement. For more details and some context, we turn to NPR immigration correspondent Sergio Martinez-Beltran. Hey, Sergio.
6: Hey, Scott.
0: So we just heard about Maine. You were in Houston covering a different fatal ICE shooting there. That shooting also stemmed from a traffic stop, and now we have this news today on a policy change. Tell us about it.
6: Yeah, I mean, the Department of Homeland Security is pausing, at least for now, most immigration-related traffic stops. The news was confirmed to us by the office of Maine U.S. Senator Angus King. The two men killed in Houston and Maine had been driving their vehicles when ICE officers attempted to pull them over. In both cases, the two victims were not the intended enforcement target of ICE. Now, DHS told NPR it will not discuss enforcement tactics, so we don't yet know all the details of this change, but Senator King's office says this is happening. And this could mark a significant shift in policy. Sara Saldana is a former ICE acting director under President Obama. She calls it a good start.
7: I think it's a very practical thing to do until the agency can get its officers more properly trained and attuned to what their effort is. Immigration enforcement shouldn't be a deadly endeavor. It should be a method by which to make sure that people are complying with the law.
6: Again, Saldana says the training should include increased and improved training on traffic stops, car pursuits, and people's constitutional rights.
0: Give us a little bit more of the context of what the current policy is for ICE officers when it comes to traffic stops and the use of deadly force.
6: So DHS's policy on paper says deadly force cannot be used solely to prevent someone from fleeing unless the person poses a significant threat of death or serious physical harm to the agent or others. Now, the issue is that in these two last cases in Maine and Texas, we haven't seen video evidence that backs up DHS's claims that in Texas, the man, in their words, weaponized his car against the ICE agent, and that in Maine, the man posed a public safety threat. So advocates, politicians, and community members are calling for independent investigations. They're asking why deadly force was used. Was it justified? Were these drivers posing a threat of death or serious harm?
0: Now, one of the big storylines in Minnesota was that the video undercut ICE's claims of what happened. There's not a clear picture of what happened in the moments before these two latest shootings, in part because the agents were not wearing body cameras, right?
6: Right, and that footage would have been key to get an understanding of what happened. It's also key for holding law enforcement agents accountable if they violated protocols. I talked to Lauren Bunz. She directs the nonprofit National Police Accountability Project.
8: I think luckily in both instances there were witnesses, but it's really hard to be able to hold ICE agents accountable in any manner if, you know, all we're getting from DHS right now is kind of vague statements about the car being used in a way that was either threatening the ICE agents or, in the case of Maine, threatening the public.
6: Bond says the public needs to keep the pressure on the Trump administration to demand transparency and changes. And remember, after the fatal shootings of Renee Good and Alex Preddy in Minneapolis, video evidence contradicted DHS's claims that the two were trying to injure or kill ICE agents.
0: Do we know why these agents in both Maine and in Texas were not wearing body cameras?
6: Yeah, that's a great question. Politicians are asking the same thing. After the killings of Good and Preddy, the Trump administration vowed to quickly deploy body cameras to immigration agents across the country. But that hasn't happened. Only about half of the field officers have body cameras, according to DHS. The agency is blaming Democrats in Congress and the partial government shutdowns for these. But the agency, again, is vowing to deploy body cameras for all agents in the next 60 days.
0: NPR's Sergio Martinez Beltran, thank you so much.
6: You're welcome.
1: The Federal Communications Commission is reviewing a federal program that helps keep schools and libraries connected to the Internet. It's called the E-Rate program, and the agency's scrutiny has educators bracing for cuts to a subsidy that helps keep kids and school operations online. NPR's Sequoia Carrillo has this story.
9: San Bernardino County has 33 school districts and covers thousands of square miles of Southern California. Assistant Superintendent David Thurston oversees technology for all of them.
10: We have the mountain regions, the far-flung desert regions, and then our urban and suburban areas as well. So we're a really diverse county.
9: San Bernardino has already done the hard work of building infrastructure to get internet access to schools from the edge of Los Angeles all the way to the state's eastern border. But the costs don't end once the fiber optic cables are installed. Then districts have to pay for the internet.
10: Those are monthly service costs, right? Those are ongoing, essentially utility costs. That's what E-Rate pays for.
9: E-Rate is a three-decade-old bipartisan program that helps lower the cost of internet access to schools and libraries. It was created by Congress, and the FCC oversees it. And 2 weeks ago, the agency announced a full review of the program. The move took many, including Thurston, by surprise.
10: By its own data and its own measurement, The program is healthy. The program is doing what it needs to do and is important.
9: Others saw this coming. The conservative Project 2025 blueprint singled out federal broadband policy as a target to cut agency spending. The current FCC chairman, Brendan Carr, helped write that chapter of the document meant to guide the second Trump administration. Less predictable was the chairman's reasoning for reviewing the program. Screen time. Here's Carr speaking at an FCC meeting last month.
11: Researchers are consistently finding that excessive screen time use has a detrimental impact on the well-being of kids and teens.
9: While some states and many districts are looking for ways to limit screen time, few, if any, are looking to operate without the internet. And paying for those services without the federal subsidy could leave schools on the hook for tens of thousands of dollars every month.
12: We spend more than $500,000 a year to keep our students connected.
9: That's Patrick Mayer. He's the superintendent for the Alaska Gateway School District, a remote district with just under 400 students.
12: In rural Alaska, we don't have numerous options for internet service providers. We don't have those options. We have one provider.
9: And that provider can charge a lot. But district students rely on being connected at school to get an education.
12: To backfill that funding would be very, very difficult. You'd have to cut staff. And you'd have to look at reducing the services that you provide students.
9: Mayer spoke with me from Washington, D.C. He and another superintendent from Alaska are in town for meetings with lawmakers. They're determined to save the E-rate program. Sequoia Carrillo, NPR News.
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1: It's All Things Considered from NPR News. I'm Scott Detrow.
2: And I'm Elsa Chang. Congressman Ro Khanna, a Democrat from California, says he was detained for more than 1 hour by armed Israeli settlers and then by Israeli soldiers, all during a visit to the occupied West Bank last week. Khanna says he was only allowed to continue proceeding after contacting the U.S. Embassy in Israel. U.S. Ambassador to Israel, Mike Huckabee, later called Khanna's trip a, quote, stunt. And he said that Khanna went to a military-controlled area without prior clearance. Israeli officials have also countered Khanna's version of this whole story. So we invited Khanna to try to clear things up. Welcome back to All Things Considered, Congressman.
3: Thank you for having me.
2: Okay, so you called this visit to the occupied West Bank, in your own words, a, quote, Palestinian-led trip. Why was going on a specifically Palestinian-led trip important to you?
3: I've been to Israel 3 times before. I've met with Prime Minister Netanyahu, Prime Minister Bennett, many Israeli officials, and I had been to Ramallah, where I met with President Abbas. But I wanted to see firsthand the occupation, the conditions on the ground in the occupied West Bank. And it was important to get the voices of Palestinians, and that's why I went on a trip to the West Bank that was Palestinian-led. Now we informed the American embassy, we informed the Israeli embassy.
2: Oh, well, there's some pushback on that, actually. Israel's ambassador to the U.S. says you refuse Israel's offer to coordinate your visit there, and that is why the Israeli military didn't immediately allow you passage. What is your response to that?
3: Well, they're correct that I didn't allow for the coordination, meaning that Israel wanted me to come meet with Israeli government officials and meet with Israeli officials. I said, no, this is a Palestinian-led trip to the West Bank. But they knew I was there. They helped escort me.
2: They were fully aware.
3: Yeah, they helped escort me through the airport. I mean, they knew I was a member of Congress. They got me through very quickly through the airport when I landed in Ben Gurion. They knew that I was going to the West Bank. They were fully aware. They just were upset that it's unconventional that a member of Congress doesn't go to Israel and does the Israeli government or APEC itinerary. And I wanted to do a Palestinian-led tour. That's
2: Well, Israeli officials weren't the only ones upset. I mean, how do you respond to people like Ambassador Huckabee, who says this whole trip was just a political stunt on your part?
3: He's a Donald Trump acolyte who obviously has supported a greater Israel and supports annexation. So, you know, he's obviously doesn't agree. But the interesting thing is the deputy chief of missions, David Brownstein, is the one who helped save our lives. We were on the phone with him when we were on the van and when we were detained. And he's the one who called the Israeli government to finally get the police to let us go 75 to 90 minutes out. So obviously the American embassy was also aware that I was there. And I really appreciate what David Brownstein did. I admire what he did.
2: Can we talk more about your account of what happened originally? So you say that you were stopped by Israeli settlers while traveling in a vehicle to a small village. Tell me, why were you heading there originally?
3: Well, we wanted to see the Zunuda village. It was destroyed by Yanan Levy, who's an extremist settler, still free, and they had destroyed the village and the elementary school. And we were taking photos of that. By the way, the site we were at 3-4 months ago, other Congress people were there. Congressman Kasten, Congresswoman Rosa DeLauro. And on this part, the person who took us there, Nadav, an Israeli citizen from Breaking the Silence.
2: A peace activist, yes.
3: Yeah. And it was not a restricted zone. In fact, even the IDF now has admitted that they were wrong. It was not a restricted zone.
2: Okay. So let me just, I'm just trying to picture what happened. So your vehicle is proceeding towards this village, Zunuda.
3: No, we were parked there.
2: You were parked there. And what happened next once the car was stopped?
3: Then these extremist settlers came, two of them, one of them with a M4 gun, the other one also armed. I was told, get in the van. We all got into the van. They parked their car right in front of our van. So we couldn't exit because it was a single dirt road that went up to this the village. And they started brandishing their gun, the M4. And they, when we went and told them, our interpreter and security guard, that we were with the Americans and the American embassy, they kind of laughed. They said, that doesn't matter. And this went on for about 20, 30 minutes before the IDF came.
2: And then what happened when the IDF came, the Israeli military?
3: Well, when the IDF came, first of all, the settlers called other settler friends of theirs. So there were other cars that started blockading us in. And then there were about four female officers. We said, okay, clear this so that an American delegation could get through. And they refused to. They said, no, we are...
2: Who refused?
3: Here, the IDF officers. And they refused to clear the path. They refused to tell the settlers to leave and let us through. And they parked their vehicle also blocking further our exit and said, we just have to stay there. They're not going to allow us to move.
2: Well, the Israeli military's statement about this whole incident denied that their soldiers were involved in blocking the road. And they say that they quickly dispersed civilians and reopened the road. What is your response to that statement?
3: They now admit that we're in a zone that we were allowed to be in. They now admit that their soldiers were parked there and did not disperse the settlers, and that they were further blocking us. And they're now claiming that they were just waiting for orders from the police, and that's why they had detained us. But it still does not change the facts that there were illegal settlers that detained us, and that the IDF sided with the settlers, as the videotape shows.
2: Right. I just want to point out there is video of this incident, and there are witnesses who corroborate your account. Now, you say the goal of this 3-day trip was to meet with Palestinians living under Israeli occupation. And Congressman, after all that has happened to you and your team, what is your overall takeaway from this experience?
3: That the Israelis lie, that this government that lied about genocide has no problem lying about the detention of Americans, that there is an arrogance of power, and that they're totally out of touch with the fact that Americans under 50 have totally lost confidence in Israel, and they're going to be in for a rude awakening when there's a new generation of power in America at 26 and 2028.
2: Well, I was just going to ask you, I mean, what can be done to invoke that rude awakening, as you put it? Is there a policy solution that would help, that people in Congress can help effectuate?
3: Well, they're going to lose all aid, and we're going to stop military sales. Massey Amendment is a vote on ending aid. It may not pass now, but it certainly will pass in the next administration. They're going to lose military sales. They're going to have an administration call them an apartheid state and call them a state that has committed genocide. They're going to lose our support in the United Nations, and we shouldn't be giving money to Israel that's using it to detain Americans.
2: Democratic Congressman Ro Khanna of California, thank you very much for your time.
3: Thank you.
2: And we will note that we did request comment from the Israel Defense Forces, that's the Israeli military, for clarification on their statement following this interview. We have not yet heard back from them. And we will also note Israel strongly denies all allegations of genocide.

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1: Bill Maher has received the Mark Twain Prize for American Humor. Finally.
2: But me?
3: You think you like Mark Twain?
2: Have you seen my work?
1: Steve Inskeep speaks with Maher for NPR's Newsmaker series about his brand of humor. Also, the upcoming Senate confirmation hearing for Todd Blanche, President Trump's controversial pick for his next attorney general. All this tomorrow on Morning Edition from NPR News.

0: It's All Things Considered from NPR News. I'm Elsa Chang.
1: And I'm Scott Detrow. Coming up, a few thoughts from teenagers about AI and what it could mean for their futures.
2: I think it's just this opportunity to have sort of like a private tutor that maybe other students cannot afford.
0: That story and more after this summary of the day's news.
3: Live from NPR News in Culver City, California, I'm Dwayne Brown. Two Supreme Court justices made a rare appearance today before Congress seeking millions of dollars to enhance security as threats challenging other justices nationwide is increasingly affecting their personal and family lives. Justices Elena Kagan and Amy Coney Barrett testified before a House Appropriations panel. Coney Barrett says the additional money is needed to beef up security amid increased violence and intimidation.
4: As Justice Kagan said, federal judges across the country, throughout the judiciary, including the Supreme Court, continue to do their jobs without fear or favor, but the threat level is really high.
3: The hearing comes 2 weeks after the Supreme Court wrapped up a series of major opinions that included giving more power to President Trump over regulatory agencies while rejecting his wide-ranging tariffs on foreign-made goods. The U.S. Education Department has changed which graduate school students can borrow federal money to attend. It recently updated a list of programs after several groups sued over being excluded. NPR's Nirvi Shah reports.
5: Students in some graduate nursing and physician assistant programs, originally not eligible for larger loans, now qualify to borrow up to $200,000 over the course of their degrees, the Education Department said. Graduate student loan borrowing was capped at a total of $100,000 for most degrees as part of a host of changes that kicked in July 1st. There were initially only a handful of exceptions, including for medicine, pharmacy, law, theology, and podiatry. Now, 29 programs qualify for the higher limit, though the Education Department said the adjustment could be temporary while it challenges a court order. Nirvi Shah, NPR News.
3: Well, stocks finished higher on Wall Street following the latest data showing inflation wasn't as bad as anticipated last month. This is NPR. The World Health Organization says El Salvador has eliminated a public health problem. The disease, trachoma, is the leading global cause of blindness. NPR's Fatma Tanis has more.
6: El Salvador is the first country in Central America to achieve this milestone, according to the WHO. For the past few years, the country has worked on a multi-sector approach to reach this goal, including strengthening primary health care systems, improving water, sanitation, and hygiene for the public. It also trained health staff and increased screening and surveillance. The WHO says trachoma is strongly associated with poverty and lack of access to basic services. It remains endemic in some of the world's most vulnerable communities and can devastate social and economic prospects, such as in the rural and remote areas of Brazil, Colombia, Guatemala, and Peru. Fatma Tanis, NPR News.
3: The U.S. Treasury Department says tax collections are up this year, but federal spending is growing even faster. The government, now $1.3 trillion in the red, and just paying the interest has cost more than $1 trillion in the last 9 months. The Trump administration is working to impose new tariffs after the Supreme Court struck down Trump's most sweeping import taxes. That's cost the Treasury Department $80 billion in refunds so far. 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
1: This is All Things Considered from NPR News. I'm Elsa Chang in Culver City, California.
2: And I'm Scott Detrow in Washington. The Supreme Court did something today it has not done in 7 years. It sent two of its justices to Capitol Hill to testify about its budget request for the coming year. The budget has grown dramatically in recent years because of the equally dramatic rise in the number and intensity of threats to the justices' safety. NPR Legal Affairs correspondent Nina Totenberg joins us now to talk about today's hearings, which took place before the House and Senate Appropriations Subcommittees that do deal with the court's funding. Hi, Nina.
3: Hi there.
2: What's the headline from this?
3: The headline is basically that Justices Elena Kagan and Amy Coney Barrett were essentially preaching to the choir today because members of Congress of both parties have in recent years also experienced a large spike in threats. Indeed, as Justice Kagan pointed out, it was Republican Daryl Issa and Democrat Elijah Cummings who insisted that the court beef up its security 10 years ago after Justice Antonin Scalia died in his sleep on a hunting trip with no security anywhere nearby to respond quickly.
4: They said, kind of like, we think you're crazy, you know, that you have less security than the director of the Office of Personnel Management does. And we think that you have to do better.
3: Before that, the justices basically had little to no security. They drove their own cars to work, went to the movies and shopped at supermarkets unaccompanied, and did their private travel on their own. And frankly, they liked it that way because, also, frankly, having security is personally invasive.
2: Mm-hmm.
3: But the number of threats has grown so exponentially that they had to undertake major changes, including expanding the court police just this year for the coming year by 38% to protect the justices and their homes at all times and funding additional cybersecurity measures. And yet, as Justice Kagan pointed out, the court's budget of $207 million is extremely modest. It's just 0.1% of the entire federal budget.
2: Did either justice, either Kagan or Barrett, give any specifics about the way these threats have affected them and their families?
3: Yes, they did. Justice Barrett.

0: Man was standing in the doorway of my bedroom, and he wanted to know what it was, and I didn't know how to respond because I didn't expect that performing this service was going to put me in the position of explaining to my children what a bulletproof vest was and why I had to wear one.
1: She also described how just 6 weeks ago, her house was swatted with local police responding to a fake emergency call. The locals would have invaded the Barrett home, but for the fact that her own Supreme Court detail was there to prevent it. Several committee members also asked about the Supreme Court's ethics requirements, noting that members of Congress and the executive branch are limited to gifts under $50, while the Supreme Court has no such limit. Democratic Congresswoman Rosa DeLauro said she supports a bill that would ban most gifts, and she similarly called for some sort of enforcement mechanism for the ethics rules adopted by the Supreme Court itself. But Justice Kagan, who said she favors an enforcement mechanism, said that creating such a system is really hard. After all, as she noted, you wouldn't want either the president or Congress imposing a system on the court because that would lead to compromising the independence of the judiciary. One idea that Kagan seemed to like would be to create a panel of distinguished retired judges to enforce the court's ethics code, but Justice Barrett seemed unpersuaded.
0: Who selects the judges? How is the panel comprised?
1: That answer shows you how hard it can be to get the court to agree on new remedies.
2: When it comes to the broader political climate, though, I'm curious, was there any discussion today about, specifically President Trump's furious and personal reaction to some of the court's recent rulings?
1: Yes, Democratic Senator Jack Reed asked about that, and Justice Kagan responded by citing the Chief Justice's 2025 year-end report.
3: And he talked about, criticism is fair game. I mean, go for it. But intimidation is a different thing entirely. And when political figures of any stripe are trying to intimidate judges, that's where we really have crossed the line.
2: Any other topics of note, Nina?
1: There was a lot of talk also about the court's emergency docket. We'll have more about that tomorrow on Morning Edition.
2: I'll tune in. That is NPR Legal Affairs Correspondent Nina Totenberg. Thank you so much.
1: Thank you, Scott.
4: President Trump has signed proclamations that dramatically reduce the size of two national monuments in southern Utah. Conservationists and tribal leaders worry that it could undo years of work to protect these lands. KUER's David Kondos has more.
5: Grand Staircase, Escalante, and Bears Ears National Monuments are vast, wild landscapes filled with red rock cliffs, sandstone canyons, and thousands of years of indigenous history. They were established by Presidents Clinton and Obama, respectively. With his proclamations Monday, Trump cut their sizes by 90% and 91%. That opens land to mining for resources he says could help the nation's economy and energy independence. Now, the president shrunk both monuments in his first term, too, before President Biden restored them in 2021. But the latest cuts are even bigger.
6: I am angry.
5: Davina Smithy-Jasa is a member of the Navajo Nation and the Bears Ears Intertribal Coalition.
6: I am hurt, and I am tired of standing here having to explain again why Bears Ears matters.
5: She says in addition to preserving the past, the monuments are also about making sure Native peoples can continue to pray and conduct ceremonies on that land today. And the Bears Ears Proclamation also terminated a groundbreaking partnership between the federal government and tribes that incorporated indigenous guidance on managing the monument. Utah political leaders have long targeted these two monuments as examples of federal government overreach. Celeste Myers is a Kane County commissioner near Grand Staircase. She now sees better economic prospects for mining and logging.
7: I hope it opens up for a little more prosperity, different ways to make livelihood rather than tourism and recreation.
5: Utah's governor and congressional delegation stood behind Trump as he signed the proclamations. Arizona Democratic Congresswoman Adelita Grijalva says the Trump administration is systematically rolling back public land protections across the West.
8: We need to remain vigilant in protecting all of our sacred areas because this has never been about responsible land management. This administration is handing over public lands to private interests.
5: Several conservation groups have called Trump's proclamations illegal and say they plan to challenge them in court. For NPR News, I'm David Kondos in St. George, Utah.

probably got a decent camera on your phone. It probably takes video pretty well. So why are young people buying up old school digital cameras and camcorders that we thought we left in drawers in the 90s and early 2000s? On tomorrow's show, the story behind the retro photography aesthetic. As always, if you aren't by the radio, try asking your smart speaker to play NPR or your member station by name.

0: You're listening to All Things Considered from NPR News. The late character actor Harry Dean Stanton was born 100 years ago today. And for more than a decade, there's been a festival in his home state of Kentucky to pay tribute to his life and career. Derek Operley with member station WKMS was in Lexington for the festival this weekend and has this report.
1: Harry Dean Stanton was a quintessential that guy of American cinema. He appeared in more than 200 films and TV shows over his six-decade career, working with iconic directors like Francis Ford Coppola, David Lynch, and John Carpenter. More than 100 fans spread out on the lawn of the cemetery where Stanton is buried to watch the festival's opening film. In 1967's Cool Hand Luke, Stanton plays the most musical member of a Florida chain gang.
2: Ain't no grave gonna hold my body down.
3: Oh, I said a lot of people don't know who he is by his name.
1: That's Kelly Boston, general manager of the cemetery, who was dusting off Stanton's gravesite.
3: And do you share the movies that he was in? And then they know exactly who he is.
1: Like the working-class dad in the movie Pretty in Pink, or Brett, the ill-fated engineer in Alien. And he starred in the movie Paris, Texas, which won the Palme d'Or at the Cannes Film Festival. In that film, he plays an aimless drifter who talks to a woman as he looks for a father figure in a magazine.
4: What are you looking for?
5: I'm looking for the father.
4: Your father?
5: No, just a father. Any father. What does a father look like?
4: There are many different kinds of fathers, Senor Travis.
5: Well, I just need one.
1: Stanton's storied career is what inspired Lucy Jones and the Lexington Film League to start the festival 14 years ago to pay tribute to the late actor who grew up about an hour outside of Lexington.
6: Character actors are the folks that make the films, but they're the folks who are not heralded. They're not the household names. So we felt that at least in Lexington, Kentucky, we wanted to make sure that Harry Dean Stanton was a household name.
1: Indie film director Allison Anders, who met Stanton on the set of Paris, Texas, often attends the festival. She says he was one of a kind.
7: I think there's an authenticity, and I have to say it's being born in Kentucky. You know, I just think that Kentuckians are always who they are.
1: Stanton never won an Academy Award or got a star on the Hollywood Walk of Fame. He died at the age of 91 in 2017. But Stanton did attend the festival once before his death, and his cousin Jim Huggins says he was moved by what's now become a Kentucky tradition.
8: He genuinely loved this idea. So going into his 100th year, I know Harry's here in spirit because he would love this. He loved it from day one.
1: Organizers aim to keep Stanton's star shining bright in his home state in the years to come, with Harry Dean Stanton Fest as a living monument to the late character actor. For NPR News, I'm Derek Operley in Lexington, Kentucky.

0: It's All Things Considered from NPR News. I'm Scott Detrow.
1: And I'm Elsa Chang. Spain is going back to the World Cup final. That's right. The Spanish team thumped France 2-0 in a thrilling semifinal match today. It marks Spain's return to the men's final for the first time since they won the tournament back in 2010. Reporter Steve Futterman watched the game in Arlington, Texas, and joins us now. Hi, Steve.
2: Hi, Elsa.
1: I am so jealous you got to watch this game. Okay. How did Spain manage to hold off France?
2: Well, it was an amazing job, but I think people sometimes forget, you know, we've talked about France so much, and France is a great team, but so is Spain. They are the defending, reigning European champions. Now, France, of course, had played the last two World Cup finals, winning in 2018, runner-up 2022 to Argentina, and France did enter this game with arguably the best attacking offense, but Spain had the best defense, and you knew it was going to be a tight match given those two extremes, but it was Spain that managed to come out on top. Scoring started in the 21st minute. Spain scored on a penalty kick, which came after a foul against the Spanish 19-year-old star Lamine Yamal. The Spaniards added another goal midway through the second half, and that was all Spain needed.
1: Wait, can we talk more about France and its strong offensive? Like, they have this stellar trio of attackers on that team. What happened to those attackers on the French team?
2: Well, you know, it's hard to say. I mean, a lot of it has to be credited to the Spanish defense. But you're right. France has Kylian Mbappe, arguably the best player in the world. They also have Ousmane Dembele. They have Michael Olise. But let's remember, Mbappe entered this game as the leader in the Golden Boot race. So much was expected from him. He came close on numerous times. He was trying to get crossing passes. They would just miss getting to him. And he came so close so many times. But again, you have to credit the Spanish defense. His best chance, Mbappe's best chance, probably came in the final minutes. He was just a few feet in front of the net, had pretty much an open shot, but Spain's Marc Cucurella just barely kicked it away. So Spain just had a better game plan.
1: Heartbreaking. I mean, Mbappe, he had a streak of like, what, 20 goals in 20 World Cup games? Did I get that right? Something, it was insane.
2: Something like that. I mean, yeah. He's just a remarkable player.
1: Yeah. Okay. So, Steve, going into the final, do you see Spain as the favorite? I mean, what do you think at this point?
2: I think you have to feel that way. I mean, coming into the World Cup, it was most people felt France and Spain were the top two teams. So we'll find out tomorrow who they will play. Argentina, of course, is the reigning champion and trying to make history, become only the third nation to win back-to-back titles. England, of course, I mean, you ask any English football fan, they know the year 1966. That's the last time England won the World Cup. So they'll be battling to face Spain. But I think on Sunday, either team will be the underdog against Spain.
1: So exciting. That is reporter Steve Futterman in Arlington, Texas. Thank you so much, Steve.
2: Thanks, Elsa.
0: We have heard a lot from teachers about high schoolers and how they're using AI, but teenagers have opinions on the technology.
3: So I'm very against AI.
4: I think it's like an amazing tool to use. I would have to say I'd put myself in the middle. I'm not exactly pessimistic or optimistic.
0: Reporter Lee Gaines spoke to seven teenagers about how they are thinking about AI and what the technology could mean for their futures.
5: I'm Charles Ansevin. I'm 15 years old, and I live in Gates Mills, Ohio.
6: And so how do you use it currently? Like, how does it show up in your life?
5: I don't use AI to cheat, but I use AI as a companion. AI is like my friend. And we've been able to have very meaningful, intelligent discussions.
7: I'm Ethan Ansevin. I'm 18 years old. Charles is my brother.
8: I ask it like running questions all the time because I do track and cross country. So like I'll ask it, how should I eat on race day? Like run me through like what time I should get each meal in and snack in.
9: I'm Damian McCauley. I'm 18. I think it's beneficial for me to complete things when I need it or when I need help and I don't have anyone to help me.
4: Like, for example, if I'm stuck on a math problem, my homework, and I don't have access to my teacher. My name is Rita Desai. I'm 16 years old and I'm from River Edge, New Jersey. It's a really good way to just input an equation in. You get the explanation of the steps and you see the final answer.
6: How do your teachers feel about your use of AI?
10: My English teacher, she allowed us to use AI to help us out with our outlines for our essays. And that helped a lot because it was almost like having a teacher kind of grade your essay or your outline.
11: I'm Natalie Vatican. I'm 15 years old, and I'm from Oradell, New Jersey.
12: I think they, like, have nothing against it. There's a saying, like,
8: in one of the rooms in our school, it's like, never ask AI to do something your teacher wouldn't do for you.
6: I guess I'd love to hear an example of a time where like it's really been very helpful and reassuring to you when it comes
5: teaching
6: to
5: you.
6: Teaching you? Yeah, tell me more about that.
5: I've asked AI to teach me certain biological processes that no matter how hard I try to concentrate in actual biology class, it just not clicked with me, but AI just knows how to click.
12: And I think it's just this opportunity to have sort of like a private tutor that maybe other students cannot afford.
13: I'm Tessa Klein. I'm 18 years old and I'm from Oradell, New Jersey.
7: I don't really like to like spend a lot of time trying to learn something. I'd rather just learn it like as quick as I can. AI has been really useful in that regard. Like it just makes the whole process of like doing homework or trying to like study for something like a lot quicker.
3: My name is Dorian Prado. I'm 16.
6: Are you worried about becoming reliant on it, like overly dependent?
3: It makes it to where thinking is optional, and that should never be the case.
12: I think we're hearing adults saying, you know, this cognitive offloading, it's dangerous and it takes away thought and it takes away analysis. And I think we need to be careful in the way that we use it.
9: When assignments or time's taking to turn them in, it's like, well, I'm running out of time. I know this platform is going to help me get it done in a snap of a finger. So they're going to go run to that immediately. And I've seen that a lot.
3: You don't think, you don't learn. It's making us dumber because we don't have to think as much. It's kind of like how doom scrolling makes your attention span go lower. The more you feed into the bad habit, the more it damages you.
6: Yeah. I mean, there's a lot of young people I've talked to who are worried about what AI is going to do to their future job market. Is that something that you're thinking about?
8: I think for me personally, like I want to be a psychologist when I'm older. And I don't think a chatbot can ever replace an actual human psychologist.
9: If AI is running everything, what's our purpose, you know? So I don't want it to throw off jobs and things like that. Like people are, that's their only way of bringing in income to feed their families. And if we have a machinery that's taking over that, then what are they going to do?
10: AI can't really come up with new ideas. It can't come up with new logic. It just uses what it knows. But people, they can come up with more revolutionary ideas.
5: And I'm still going to try my best to have meaningful discussions around humans. It's just, will those humans want to have meaningful discussions with me?
0: Seven teenagers from New Jersey, Ohio, Indiana, and Texas speaking with reporter Lee Gaines.

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Good evening, everyone. It is 5:59, and you will be hearing Off the Record in about 1 minute. Today in studio, we have all kinds of representatives from AHA, and they are here to talk about the upcoming best art party in town, the HAHA, which is this weekend. So stay tuned for that. And if you have any burning HAHA questions, you can call 728-4333, and we'll do our best to answer them. This is also the part where I would play the official opening music that has Mishki saying, "This is Off the Record, and here is your host." I think you've all heard it. It starts like, but guess what? I forgot to ask Julia where that lives on the computer. So instead, it's just me talking. Hi, I'm your substitute host, Laura, in for Julia Caulfield today. And yeah, I don't have the theme music or the official Mishki intro, so this is Off the Record. 728-4333 is the number, but I'm going to play an opening song just to get us psyched, and then we'll come back. And that is not it. Something else is playing, and I need to turn it off. This is not a great start. What is playing on the computer that I don't know about? I'm going to play this one song so I can get us organized, because there is no intro.

Okay, here we are, starting again with random background music. Welcome to Off the Record. We have in the studio today a bunch of folks. I'm going to get my paperwork. We have in the studio today AHA's Marketing Communications Director, Mallory Clark, and AHA's Exhibitions Manager, Chris Kwasniewski, and AHA's Development Director, Kristen Marcos. And I would say that Chris and Kristen, you can correct me if I'm wrong, your mics are on, are kind of the founders, the creators of the AHA. Is that true? Would you say that was true? How many years ago?